0: talking about this phenomenon of the intersection between personal belief exemptions and the prevalence of the anti-vaccine movement on social media. And as I was doing that, I felt like I had this sort of firsthand view into how influence and persuasion was going to look in the future. And at the time, in 2015, you know, you could just run bots on Twitter. It was actually not even a thing that people concealed. It was actually completely transparent. There was this effort to try to make people's opinions look like they had more support than they did just by using fake accounts to amplify them or to try to get something trending. So I was writing a little bit about the interesting new ways in which social media allowed the shaping of opinion or the perception of the majority to be shifted just through the design affordances that the platforms gave people. And this wasn't a normative conversation. This was just like, this is how it works now. People should understand this. If they want to fight back in this space, like public health was just completely out of the conversation. They were not engaging online at all. So just trying to explain that this is where the future is going. And around the same time that I was doing this, I made a couple of like network visualizations, really tried to tell the story how this is, you know, not even the future, this is the now. ISIS had become quite prominent on social media. And I was asked to come down to the State Department to help with this question of why was ISIS so popular online? What was it that they were doing so well? Why were their networks growing? What was the appropriate response? How should the US government respond to this? How should the platforms respond to it? And that was sort of what took me into, again, I just had a startup. I was just in tech. And all of a sudden, my sort of data science night hobby became my job, and that was how it happened. So I worked on the ISIS thing. Then I was asked to work on the Senate's Russia investigation into the data set that Facebook, Twitter, and Alphabet provided around the 2016 election, and I led one of two outside teams on behalf of the Senate Intelligence Committee doing an analysis into those data sets, writing about what the Internet Research Agency had done, how now we had gone from, you know, activists were doing this, terrorist organizations were doing this, and now state actors were doing this too. So how could we talk about that? Alex Stamos started Stanford Internet Observatory a couple months later, and then he reached out to me. And again, that was how it became my job. So entirely accidental.
1: And you've been working on this
0: about 12 years now.
1: Probably as long as anyone, which is exciting.
0: It wasn't really a field then. It was a lot of us were just like data scientists in a Slack channel saying, hey, we're seeing this stuff. Are you seeing this stuff? Trying to find ways to communicate with each other. Because I was in San Francisco, I did have a lot of friends who worked at the tech companies. And so I was in an interesting position where I could actually have conversations like, hey, your recommendation engine is pushing this account of mine that I made QAnon content. Like, why is that happening? And I think also some of us having technical backgrounds by virtue of being in tech, or, you know, Alex came right out of Facebook, made us much more focused on things like design and incentives as opposed to this content is bad, which was, you know, a conversation that you don't want to be in, because that's where you start to get at. You don't want the problem to be the speech. You want it to be you want to be looking at, for example, the Internet Research Agency. A lot of the speech that they put out, a lot of the fake content from the Russian troll accounts, was just plagiarized content from real American media. So the problem is not, the objection is not that they were saying these specific words. The issue is that these were inauthentic actors trying to artificially inflate and amplify and divide society using the affordances that social media platforms had given them. So we wanted to keep the focus really on more of the actors and behaviors as opposed to what is the content saying. We didn't want to be adjudicating the facts or anything along those lines. And that was how we thought about our role in the space.
1: Yeah, I think it might be worth kind of early in our conversation taking a step back and looking broadly at that and saying, I think, you know, for folks who might be newer to how social media works, especially on the integrity side or trust and safety side, can you walk us through, like, what are the factors? You touched on some of those, like the difference between the actors, the platforms, and the content, and how those interact and kind of how you view them, as well as breaking actors maybe into folks who, you know, entities that create content as well as entities that spread content. Those can be very different.
0: Yep. So there's a woman named Camille Francois who had been at a company called Graphica at the time, who wrote this very nice rubric called Actors, Behaviors, Content. trying to, again, because there was no field at the time, what are the ways in which we think about doing these investigations in a rigorous way? And she had also led one of the teams for the Senate Intelligence Committee. We were blinded, so we didn't know that each other were doing it at the time, but she was the other person who led one of these projects. And the actor looks at who is the entity behind the content. Sometimes it's quite obvious, right? An influencer maybe makes a piece of content, and you know exactly who they are. They're real, they're human, they're quite transparently who you are choosing to engage with. Sometimes, though, you'll see accounts pretending to be something they're not. I don't know how many of you guys are active on X, but do you remember maybe a couple, it must have been almost maybe a year ago now, they turned on this thing where all of a sudden they turned on location, and all of these accounts that were pretending to be right-wing influencers turned out they were like in Pakistan or in Nigeria or, you know, so these are the sorts of things, right? Like, that's inauthenticity right there. That's where somebody is pretending to be speaking as a member of a community, but is really not a member of that community. And so the platforms treated that as a distinct category of policy violation in a sense. This is inauthentic behavior. The term came to be coordinated inauthentic behavior. As Meta also is sort of trying to figure this out at the time, they come up with the rubrics and some of the vocabulary for this stuff. Behaviors refers to, are there efforts to coordinate, right? Are you intentionally using automated accounts, for example, to or bots in this case, to make your content look like it has more engagement and more followers? Are you buying fake engagement, right? You can do that, it turns out. It's actually quite easy. So are you buying fake engagement to look more popular than you are? Are you using certain types of techniques to, you know, to link a whole lot of accounts together to create a perception that there is a media entity with multiple properties at work here? So basically the behaviors part speaks to this notion of manipulating the affordances the platform gives to people for amplification or for reach to try to sort of juice your numbers, basically. And then the content refers to what is it these accounts are actually saying. And that becomes salient at certain times, like around an election. The policies that the platforms put in place, which say, like, you can't tell people vote on Wednesday, not on Tuesday. You can't tell them that their polling place is closed when it's not. That's voter suppression. You can't delegitimize an election. You can't prematurely claim victory. So they do have some policies that they put out that are specific to certain types of content in certain types of areas. They also had some for hate speech. I never worked on that, but that becomes an area. And so the platforms begin to carve out and set rules for these sorts of things. Most of what I focused on, except for during elections and then subsequently during COVID, was the focus on state actors and investigations and more of the intersection with design and incentives.
1: You touched on how this has evolved, both what you witness as well as your interaction with the platforms. You talked about a decade ago, you were able to ping people and they would give you, there's like a little bit more agreeable. And then it seems like there was an era when there was some effort to sort of correct some of this, right? There was a huge investment following the 2016 election.
0: I got profiled in like the New York Times for being like a gadfly of the platforms in 2016. It was sort of a funny thing to get attention for, but those of us in the data science community were calling for the hearings that they had in 2017 saying, you need to account for what happened in public. You need to tell the public what happened. We had very adversarial relationships with the platforms in the early days because it was, I think, in their defense, and imagine you had this experience, there would often be these like gotcha kind of stories like, oh, I found one fake account doing a thing and then media would cover it and like kind of blow it up and it would become a whole story of like the platforms are doing these terrible things, right? So there's that. And then there were other instances where we're saying, like, actually, they have this tool called CrowdTangle. We've sort of found, like, a little bit of a something that little kind of backdoor in the kind of CrowdTangle API, this guy at Columbia Journalism School. And even as we were being told early on that the Internet Research Agency hadn't gotten much engagement, just $100,000 worth of Facebook ads, we found the engagement data for the actual pages, which were, you know, millions of engagements. And we're like, okay, you guys are talking about the ads over here, but this is what happened on the organic pages. Like, this is what matters. This is such a redirect when you're constantly redirecting media back to that stupid ads number. Let's talk about what happened over here. And so for me, a lot of it was like, you know, sitting with Senator Warner and others and saying, like, you've got to have hearings. Like, come on, make them account for what happened. You know, at the same time, though, you can't do an investigation solely on the outside. And that is because I can say, I think these accounts are behaving in a coordinated way based on a, you know, set of, I can gather a lot of data, I can look at evidence of coordination. You know, I remember we did this investigation into US Pentagon propaganda accounts where like they literally all tweeted on the 0 millisecond of the minute, you know, like these sorts of things you would see where you're like, okay, come on. Or sometimes the content is the red flag. Like we saw these accounts in Libya talking about Shugeli, who is, I forget his first name now, Maxim Shugeli maybe, who was this Russian Wagner Group soldier who had been arrested. And all of a sudden all these, you know, Libyans are talking about Shugeli like, no, there's no way, that's not authentic at all. So that was kind of a red flag. And so we started started digging into that network to try to suss out, could we say conclusively that these are Wagner Group linked accounts, these are Russia linked accounts pretending to be Libyans. In that particular case, SIO had started then, I reached out to Twitter, I reached out to Facebook, and I said, this is what we think we have. What do you think this is? And the way that relationship changed was it became much more, instead of it being adversarial, it became much more of a collaborative process where we were able to say, this is what we see on the outside. What do you see on the inside? And what they started to do, they built these investigations teams internally that would sometimes share data with researchers that they vetted. You know, we had to sign a bunch of papers saying we weren't going to leak the data. We had protections in place to deal with it. But we could do these investigations jointly. And that meant that we had the capability to go and do much more longitudinal or looking across platforms or, you know, tracing things back to other forms of media. And the platforms would do the depth, the deep investigations into what happened on their platform. And then we would release these reports where they would put out their statements about what they said happened. And we would put out an independent research report that we wrote about our understanding of what was in those data sets. And we pushed back occasionally where I remember once we got a Latin American data set and it had a cluster of accounts. This was from Twitter. And we were like, we think these are authentic activists. We actually don't think these are fake at all. And here's the reason why. And so you could actually go back and forth with them to do these investigations in a much more holistic way. And I think personally, and I still stand by this, that you don't want the platforms, in my opinion, that like unaccountable private power having the ability to do that takedown and not disclose what happened. I think that the fact that there were academics who were doing those investigations and looking at it and writing those public reports was an ideal working relationship where there was at least some collaboration and some information exchange, even while both entities behaved independently.
1: That last piece on the ability to do the investigation, there's not much in the way of oversight, is
0: right.
1: I think what leads to accusations mm-hmm. of censorship and concerns, often well-meaning concerns from users,
0: yeah.
1: from the public around the amount of power that these platforms have over what all of us, all of our information ecosystems. And I'm curious, you'd said before that you lean more towards how do we design these platforms more effectively and moving away from kind of that, we're going to take down specific content, take down specific actors. I'm curious if you can speak to sort of what you've seen that works and
0: yeah.
1: what drives you in that direction to say, no, the correct solution here is better design and better incentives and not we're going to set better rules and better enforcement of those rules.
0: So my feeling from watching the anti-vax stuff very early on was that there's always a backfire effect when you took the accounts down, right? It turned it into forbidden knowledge. It turned it into something where like they don't want you to know, right? And it makes it more interesting, right? Okay. So I was never a fan of takedowns except in very limited cases. Inauthentic accounts, yes. Like take down the Russians pretending to be Libyans. Like that's an authenticity vertical. And I think that is completely worth doing, right? That was like such a bright line as far as I was concerned. Again, as long as you're putting out the data sets and showing your work on like, here is why we believe these are Wagner Group accounts, you've kind of like checked your boxes there. When you get into things like the policies around elections, the policies that they had around COVID, around you know, a bunch of, whether hate speech, all of these other areas that I didn't work in, you want to have some visibility and transparency into what has happened. And oftentimes, that didn't happen. So there would be takedowns where the person doesn't have a right to appeal. They don't really know why their stuff has come down. Some AI has taken it down, right? Because you know things gradually begin to move in the realm of like automated moderation, right? So it's not even human review. It's just the machine god decides that this is bad and like there it goes. So I argued very strongly for transparency and for user agency, right? How do you give users more control over that experience? Aza Raskin and I wrote this article in 2018, Freedom of Speech, Not Freedom of Reach, which was like, leave it up and then think about what you're curating. That it was actually the curation piece that mattered a lot more than what came down. Because every piece of content in a feed is ranked. There is no neutral. Once you internalize that, you realize that the platform has completely at its own discretion, the right to decide how it is going to rank. That in itself is an incredible power. So I wrote a lot of arguments that power should be devolved to users, that users should have much more control over that ability to do that ranking, but that on a centralized platform, the right to curate is the platform's First Amendment right. That is what you are there for. That is what you are signing up for. And so the other thing I wrote a lot about was, like, we need more platforms, right? And I wrote about we need more platforms because the argument was, if you are moderated or deplatformed or whatever, you should have another place to go. And there should be communities that are palatable to the rules and values of certain communities that want to speak in certain ways to each other. And this was actually what you started to see, right? You had Parler begins to emerge. You know, you start to see the rise of, first it happens on the right, and then it happens on the left. So you start to see the rise of Parler, Truth Social, on the very right-wing coded platforms that emerge with their own very specific moderation rules. Like on Rumble, you can't share Antifa content, right? That is a very specific terms of service that only Rumble has. And I think it's great, right? That's what you want to see. You want to see the rise and the proliferation of these platforms so people have places to go. And then you start to see, after Elon buys X, the diaspora of left-leaning users moving to Blue Sky and Threads and Mastodon for a while there. And so, again, this question of transparency design and my personal belief, again, that the platform is ranking, it is always ranking, it is always curating, and all of that has to be done transparently and with ideally a right to appeal.
1: I can understand the transparency piece around, mm-hmm. it's great to have that clear, what the rules of engagement are on a site clear. I think the lack of clarity is the root cause of most frustration that I saw, directed from users at Facebook of why this interaction happened. On the other hand, you know, examples as sort of those left and right wing coded, like at what point does that sort of risk sort of pushing us more and more into echo chambers?
0: This is the question where I'm not convinced that that is a technical problem at this point. The intentional effort to reframe any sort of moderation as censorship began on the right in 2018. And that was for a variety of reasons, but you started to see Donald Trump get, you know, upset about certain decisions that were made. And then by 2020, when his tweets began to get labeled during the election, labeled, this is before January 6th, there has been no takedown, labeled, you start to see that that argument that a label is censorship, right? So we begin to see this expansive definition of that term where it becomes, you know, it sort of, in my opinion, leaves the realm of reality and moves into this, you know, anything I don't like is censorship at that point. So that's a thing that happens. But, you know, that sense of these rules aren't for us is constantly reinforced by the influencers and the community members who are like, no, come follow me over here. This is where you start to get at, can you help people understand a little bit more, what are the incentives of the people who are talking to them? How are they making their money? Why is this happening? I think the question of how do you bring people back together, how do you depolarize them, that's bigger than tech. What we're starting to see, if you want to think about it from a design standpoint, the best arguments are what's called bridging-based recommenders. I don't know how many people here are familiar with that term, but it's the idea that since, again, no content ranking is neutral, rather than ranking when you open your feed for something that is going to be like rage bait or incredibly weird that you're going to engage with because you're like, what the hell is this, you know, or something that is highly sensational, instead of ranking in those terms, you can actually do what's called bridging-based ranking, where you're saying, here is some content that is liked by divergent publics. So people on the right and people on the left like this content. That's what we're going to prioritize showing. So this allows you to surface content even about highly, you know, inflammatory issues, abortion maybe or something like that, where it's the idea of like disagreement without being disagreeable. You're still surfacing the issue. You're still getting the content out there, but you're not rewarding the rage entrepreneurs by putting them at the top of the feed every time. So instead, what you're trying to do is rethink what that curation model looks like. And you just show people content that is not coming from people who are actively monetizing outrage. That's where I think the best possible depolarization option is from a design standpoint. But otherwise, I think a lot of it is offline at this point. It is, you know, how do you engage your community? I know there's like things like America in One Room and other efforts that people here at Stanford work on that make people recognize kind of humanity as opposed to like, that's my side and that's your side, because that is way bigger than just a technical problem.
1: I love the framing that the ability to rank and the ability to create an algorithm is the First Amendment right of these platforms. It is also their biggest responsibility. And I guess I'm curious from your standpoint, do they take that responsibility seriously enough? Because it seems often like they would say, it's our First Amendment right to do this, but almost like in a very defensive, reactionary way of like, oh, you can't regulate us, this is our First Amendment right. But then, to your point, like, nothing is neutral.
0: Yeah.
1: And they don't seem to acknowledge that all of the time.
0: This, I mean, it's an interesting question. I felt like for a while there, there was a sort of period from maybe 2018 to 2022 or so, they were constantly putting out these explanations, right? You could read the Facebook policy blog and you would see, this is why we're doing this. Twitter during COVID was, you can actually still see it, the blog is still up. It's remarkably communicative, where they're like constantly putting out updates. This is what we're doing, this is what we're doing, this is what we're doing, this is what we're doing. Here are the stats of our enforcement. We've taken down 8,000 posts. You know, this is what we've done. Here's why we've taken them down. And interestingly, in those, I just wrote a paper on this. So I read 10 years of platform policy when I was doing this work. They're making moral arguments in every single one of these posts over that period from 2015, 2016, up till about 2022, where they are saying it is our responsibility to do this. It is our responsibility to make sure that people have accurate information about their health. It is our responsibility to make sure people have accurate information about elections. Here's how we balance that with free expression. And this is the undercurrent that is through every single one of the policy shifts and enforcement data sets that they release. So they are making that argument using moral language. And then in 2022, when the investigations begin, that is almost that is dismantled incredibly quickly. And all of a sudden, you don't hear that moral language so much anymore. So was it all like BS? I don't know. I wasn't internal. I was, you know, always on the outside. But I think where I engaged with them most directly was really on the inauthentic actor stuff, which, as I say, is like a very clear, bright line. I think even today, you'd be hard-pressed to find many people who object to that. The election stuff became very, very polarizing, and that was because of the 2020 election and the false allegations that it was rigged and stolen. And that was where you started to see the politicization of that and the arguments that when the platforms labeled that content or, you know, they made some high-profile mistakes, right? There is the one that everybody talks about. There's Hunter Biden's laptop, which we didn't work on at SIO, just for the record, for all the trolls who will watch this later and clip that out of context. we didn't work on that. It was out of scope for us. We were only looking at voting-related content, and Hunter's laptop had nothing to do with voting. But they did throttle that in a very public way, and it was a bad call. And they apologized for it, right? They did respond to it. But you did see in that moment, I think it became clear to people the power that they have. Well, the idea that nobody knew about Hunter Biden's laptop is complete BS. It was shared on Meta 400,000 times before it was temporarily throttled, just to be clear. So again, with a lot of these things, you have to, like, the nuance is really what you need to get to, which is it was a bad call, and also it was not what the media circus turned it into. And unfortunately, because of the political nature of what is happening, because of the political impacts of what they have the power to do, these stories do come to serve as examples of, you know, but look what they could have done, but look what this could have been. You wouldn't know if they put their thumbs on the scale. And that is the issue that I think we continue to face.
1: Absolutely true that what is covered in the media is only sort of a glimpse into what's really happening on sort of both directions of many of these stories. You touched on that there was this era that kind of ended in 2022, maybe 2023, where there was a little bit more openness. I'm curious if you can explain, like, what has happened in the last couple of years and the impact that's had on your work, and kind of the impact that like the reaction and sort of response from these platforms, you know, secondary to all that pushback really stemming from the 2020 election and early 2021.
0: Yeah, so in 2022, what happens is the House flips, right? So November 2022, the House of Representatives flips, and Jim Jordan gets the gavel to something that comes, we can call shorthand, the Weaponization Committee. For months leading up to that, starting in August of 2022, there had been blog posts about our work. And I say blog because it labeled itself a foundation, but it was never even legally registered. It's like one guy with a blog that, you know, calls himself a foundation. This is how propaganda works, right? And so this guy and his fake foundation start writing these stories about how the research we did in 2020 tracking election rumors was a mass censorship campaign, and that we had been directed by the government to do it, and that the government had used us as a cutout to demand that the platforms take content down. Now, there was no evidence of this, but one of the ways that this works is like the narrative gets laundered through more and more outlets, and they create this sort of surround sound dynamic around it. Even though the allegations all trace back to one blog post, the way this is done is this person says a thing, he goes on this news station, Just the News was the first one to do this, and then every other outlet says Just the News is reporting, and then the next one says The Daily whatever is reporting, and so on and so forth. And so it creates this perception that this is a real thing, even though it's just echoes of this one blog post. But Jim Jordan gets his gavel, and we were like, okay, we're going to be investigated. Because this momentum had been building since August, as they're saying, because literally at the bottom of the blog post, it would say, a Republican committee with subpoena power needs to investigate these people. It wasn't like anybody was hiding the ball, right? We knew what was going to happen. Turned out this person had been an election denier who worked in the White House, right, before he went off and started his blog. And so we get then the Twitter files happens, and that was a phenomenal exercise in decontextualization, where you just take an email, cut it in half, post it to the internet, and pretend that the top said something it didn't. And again, it is covered through these media cycles. And so we get our subpoena in March of 2023, and the subpoena requests the last 10 years of our emails. Keep in mind, SIO only existed for three by that point, maybe. Last 10 years of our emails with social media platforms and the executive branch of the government, because they're investigating the Biden censorship regime. And I'm like, who ran the government in 2020? It wasn't the Biden censorship regime. Like, we were working with the Trump, you know, we worked with the Trump administration, DHS, when we did talk to DHS. Those were Trump appointees we were talking to, but whatever, sure, the Biden censorship regime. So it was like transparently political from the very second that subpoena came down, but the platforms all got those subpoenas too. And there is nothing that lawyers do faster when you get a legal request than say, like, shut up and say nothing.
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0: And so that was, the chilling effect was profound. It was like instantaneous. It was just very much a, Stanford is a private university, but they also began FOIAing every state university that had done anything remotely related to elections also. So just mass FOIAing, because while they were waiting for the subpoena documents, and then they started suing us. So America First Legal sued us in Louisiana, and then New Civil Liberties Alliance sued us in Texas. And again, you start to see these dynamics where they make it a liability to speak to other people. Your emails will be turned over. Your communication will be reframed as a cabal. Even though there's no evidence of this, the insinuation is enough. And that's where you start to see, in my opinion, that was the entire point of the endeavor. It was election deniers mad about what we did during the election, pushing apart the entities that had collaborated to try to understand and triage rumors in the election. And that was the goal. And it was a very, very effective thing, because I think all of the different entities retreated to their respective corners and said, that's it. You know, it's too much of a liability to even speak to each other anymore.
1: Yeah, and I think that's first of all really troubling and, you know, awful to hear about it. It echoed back to my time at Facebook. Is not that we got everything or most things right, but when we did get it right, we failed to make that case publicly, or sort of, and there's the adage that the lie flies around the room faster than the truth can keep up, and, you know, I think that's at the heart of a lot of these issues, but it does feel like there was a failure to even try to, like, combat that with the other side, that this was not a cabal, that these were principled decisions, that they were made not at the behest of any sort of government official or outside entity. They were, you know, deliberate decisions made by the platforms in line with, you know, pre-released and public and transparent guidelines. Yep. And likewise, you know, in the civil society orgs we worked with, that there was a failure to kind of defend that work, and it was so much easier to sort of back off.
0: Yep. So I'm still, like, writing about this now, because I've made it sort of like, a little bit of a project to go after one particular number, which is the idea that Stanford Internet Observatory censored 22 million tweets, which is a staggering number. And it didn't happen. We did this post-election analysis where we pulled all of the tweets related to the top 10 most viral stories in most viral rumors in the 2020 election. So Sharpiegate, Dominion, all these big moments. And Kate Starbird's team at UW did this data poll. We like write out the methodology in a report that sat on the internet for 2 years. It's like academic work. And they take that number that we did after the election. In December, we did this data poll. And they say, no. They sent 22 million tweets to the platforms and got them labeled and censored during the election. And that's how they stole the election. Right? And we keep pointing out that there is no basis for this at all. And it's one thing to say it in 2023, but it's another after you have turned over all of your documents under subpoena, and there is no evidence of it in the turned over documents. So I have actually started asking them when crazy media outlets write this stuff now, I send a request for a correction just to see how they handle it. I'm sorry, but did you know all of my emails were turned over? All of our work product was turned over. You can go look at it. Jim Jordan doesn't even defend this number. Why is it in your publication? Right? And you like watch the magic happen and the the ways that they try to move the goalposts about what they did or didn't say regarding that number. But it is such an outrageous, demonstrably false claim that I find it funny actually to like litigate it with them, to like make them explain to me how they are justifying keeping that in their publication. At this point, I think it's just tribal, right? It's just like we want to believe, and so we're keeping this here. But what we didn't do a good job of was when that number was being laid down originally, again, through that laundering process of like this, literally came from the same guy, like this blog says this thing, and then everybody repeats it, we never requested a correction. Stanford comms did not believe that requesting a correction was worthwhile. And so it let all of these articles that were written speculatively at the time, we did not request corrections. And that, I think, was just an absolutely devastatingly bad decision, because it meant that even now, I don't know how many times you guys like argue with LLMs about things, but this is another thing that I write a lot about, right? Which is like, how do you synthesize reality? Because it is incredible. You know, one thing I will say is the LLMs realize that the 22 million number is BS now too, and I'll send that back to them also. They're like, ask Grok if this is true, you know, because even Grok knows it, you know. But as I go through this process, it's like they work with what they have, and we were sitting there telling election officials, don't let rumors ossify, right? You've got to push back, you know, you've got to say like, no, the Sharpie markers actually didn't bleed through and blah, blah, blah, and all the details related to the specific election rumor. You can't just let this stand, because this is going to be reality, right? If it's viral, it's reality. And then when it happened to us, we didn't do anything, and it was like wild to watch that. So these articles from that time frame just all have this stuff in there, and it's like trying to dig out of a hole. So I write a lot now about institutional comms and what not to do. So
1: yeah, there's definitely, not that it's funny, but it's not, no, almost mean, yeah. Funny that exactly, and you said this earlier, it's ended up being a case study in exact social dynamics.
0: Yeah.
1: Against 100%. For years, just with kind of the subject, that this time the content was the sort of the referees themselves, as it
0: yes,
1: were.
0: Yes. And I think the other reason why you have to engage, I really do understand, look, it is very hard when you're being sued, and I am still being sued, right? Those court cases are still going on, that you don't want to do anything that hurts your defense, right? And yet, on the flip side, there's the matter of where is the court of public opinion? When it takes, again, it's been 3 years now that those court cases have been going on, right? The Texas one, they just appealed again on, I think April 16th was the deadline. They got it in 3 days before the deadline. So now we're going to the Fifth Circuit Court of Appeals again, you know, and so it'll last another 7 months at least. But as you work through these things and you realize it's going to be 3 to 4 years, and one of the reasons to file those lawsuits is to shut you up, right? It is to put you in that position where you can't talk. And so then I think that we have to be thinking about this. I've started getting to know, as I've been writing about this from like a, what is it, what should you do, right? What is the answer to that question? As I've started talking to law firms and PR firms, as I've gone through this kind of investigations process, like, you know, postmortem this now, like what what would you have done differently here? The answer is like, new firms, or like firms that are much more versed in how the internet works, actually do mount defenses in the court of public opinion. Also, they do find ways to push back. Again, it is like a balancing act. But the idea that you're just going to go silent for 4 years while some litigation winds its way through the courts, it is like it's so destructive, and yet that is how it happened. You saw it. So Jim Jordan actually released. So as the Weaponization Committee came to a close, as that session of Congress ended, he released 17,000 pages of investigation documents, and you can read his 4-chapter report, you know, on the Biden censorship regime. And then you go into the 12,000-page appendix, which I have read, 12,000-page transcripts of all the interviews with the tech company executives. So he's got 12,000 pages of interviews with the tech company executives saying, none of this ever happened. We weren't pressured by the government. This is how we made our independent decisions. This is what our policy was. This is how we executed our policy. None of the 12,000 pages, like, they don't reflect the reality of, like, or I should say the reality that is in the 12,000 pages is not what you read in the reports. But interestingly, again, speaking of the LLMs, they're like, well, this is a report from congress.gov, so we're going to cite it. The Democrats didn't write a counter report, so this is reality. Here, right? And you're trying to tell the LLM, but did you look at the 12,000-page appendix that wasn't even indexed? And it's, you know, it's like, no. So you're really, you know, trying to think through, again, from a infrastructure and design perspective, what synthesizes reality at this point, and how do you push back?
1: Yeah, and my last question before we'll take some questions for the audience. Can you explain just the impact that had on the platforms themselves? Like, I think there's a cynical take that's, well, the platforms were never doing anything to begin with. So this lawsuit doesn't necessarily shift anything. But I think speaking to whether it's through your relationship or just what you've seen, has that led to a market shift in how the platforms view this question?
0: This is a really interesting question. So the platforms got sued also. They were not. We're not co-defendants in any of the cases, just to be clear. We were sued as de facto agents of the United States government. So I'm mostly co-defendants with government people, even though I was not paid by a government nor am I an agent of the government. That's a whole other thing. The platforms were sued by people who said our First Amendment rights were violated when you moderated us or took us down. Those cases are tossed constantly, right? They are just not, because again, the platform has the First Amendment rights, not the user. This is just American law. This is something where you can reframe it and yell about it on social media, but when a court looks at it, the court says, no, this did not happen. No, this isn't real. The most prominent case was the Murthy v. Missouri case, where, again, the platforms were defendants, so that was government. But you did see the Supreme Court, Amy Coney Barrett, Justice Barrett, say, there's no evidence here connecting a platform decision to anything the government asked for in relation to any of these defendants. In fact, there's no evidence that the government requested anything related to these defendants, so we're going to toss this for standing, right? We're going to kick this back down for standing. So what happens with the platform court cases, they too are constantly getting tossed because the platform has the right. If they wanted to say, like, we're not letting you on here if you type the word cat, that would be covered, right? That is their right. They can do that. It's crazy, but they could do it if they wanted to, right? It's just the sort of court of public opinion that would prevent that from happening. But so what you start to see is this, they're winning in the court cases, but they are not willing to stand up and say, we made this choice. Here is why we did it. This was the ethics underlying it. Here's where we might have done something differently. Here's where we wouldn't have done something differently. Instead, you just see a retreat, I think, and that's the in response to, ironically, political pressure. You know, they argue that there was a lot of political pressure from the left during COVID. Then you see political pressure on the right afterwards, and that is that's the dynamic there.
1: Absolutely. I'd love to open it for the last 15 minutes to open it to questions from the audience.
3: What do you think is the future of the kind of work you were doing of, you know, monitoring for election-related disinformation, the future of platform content moderation, which seems to be going radically in the reverse direction? And if I can just add on one more angle to this, we thought we were seeing a massive and virtually unstoppable train wreck coming in terms of deep fakes.
0: Yeah.
3: And it doesn't seem yet to have had the impact on elections that we were expecting. Do you think that's just because the technology isn't perfect enough yet? Or do you have any thoughts on why it hasn't had a more profound and, you know, determinative effect on election outcomes?
0: So I think on the first question, it's the collaboration piece that was dismantled. So you do not see researchers talking to state and local election officials anymore, right? So the way that our election work worked, if a state or local election official saw something, we had an open tip email. They could just send us a, hey, can you look at this? Hey, what do you think this is? Again, that same question. Because we were like, their job is to run elections. It's not to be monitoring, like, the latest, you know, random account that they think is fake. Sometimes they would think it was Russian. That was sort of like, eh, you know. but we would, you know, we would try to look at it and understand it and send them something back saying what it might be or whether it was like a big deal or not. And then every now and then we would tag in a platform if it did seem to violate policy. So it's that connection that's not happening. You'll still see, like, Kate Starbird's team at UW still does rumor triage, right? They're still talking about this is going viral, here's how it's going viral, here's why it's not true. They do pre-bunking work. They try to explain things in terms of tropes and storytelling around this phase in the election. You are likely to see X, Y, and Z. But again, it was it is the ability to have multi-stakeholder conversations that is done. Even by 2022, we actually, our finding in 2020 was that the platforms ignored 65% of the things that we tagged. So we were like, well, okay, tagging is not really the best use of our time. So we're just, you know, so by 2022, we weren't really doing that. But that was the sort of firsthand, you know, the effort in 2020 was different. We were kind of trying it out for the first time. I think you have seen people retreat from the space, right? The idea that that it is too much of a liability to do election work. And when we were still under subpoena, Stanford sent a letter saying that, like, SIO wouldn't do this in 2024, wouldn't do real-time election rumor research in 2024. So you do see, I think, universities getting spooked when it comes to seem like a massive liability. Like, if you do this, you're going to get sued. It's going to be a vexatious nuisance lawsuit, but you're going to fight it for millions of dollars over 4 years, and is the juice worth the squeeze? So that chilling effect is real. And then to your point about AI, the technology gets better and better. And so my feeling on this was always, again, in that nuanced space, two things are true. One, authentic content or decontextualized real videos are highly persuasive. Anytime there's like fires in the Brazilian rainforest, someone will grab a forest fire image from India and throw the picture into X and it'll go viral, right? So decontextualized real images are a thing. The question is, how do you help people understand what is real and what is true, and these are not the same thing. And that, and generative AI creates a significant degree of distrust. It makes people really doubt what they're seeing. They doubt what's real, and they doubt, you know, so you can actually use it to diminish confidence in the real, and at the same time you can use it to create the fake. I think that I see it as an extension. It's just another way to create propaganda, another way to, you know, to get content out there. I think we have seen in some elections, I want to say maybe it was Slovakia, fake leaked audio dropped, you know, 48 hours before the vote that there has been some speculation that actually did have some impact. You know, leaked audio of a politician on a hot mic. This is obviously fake. This is a fake audio saying, oh, I'm, you know, when I get into power, this is what I'm really going to do, that kind of thing. And as people try to figure out if it's real, it really comes down to just, what do you trust? Do you trust this speaker? Do you trust this outlet? That problem, I think, is it is going to continue. I don't think it's going anywhere. Again, it's not massive. It's not like the biggest thing, but it is also a thing.
1: I will say that the AI question I got most from friends and family while I worked at Meta was, how bad are first deepfakes and then generative AI? Like, how much will that shift the ecosystem?
0: It's a real bipartisan concern. I joined Bill O'Reilly actually to talk to to talk to his audience about it, and because he had a friend who was taken in by a video and he wanted to talk about this, and he wanted to talk about this for his audience, and I said, sure, you know, I'd be happy to come on and talk about it. And I got such nice emails from the audience afterwards, talking about how it had impacted them, right? Like, my mom was taken in by this scammer. My, you know, a lot of it touches people in their personal lives in the context of spam and scams, but it's really not a partisan concern, actually. It is quite a bipartisan concern that people are going to be duped. They're not going to know what's real. They're going to be constantly taken in by this stuff, and then you're going to have to try to persuade them that something is true or not true, and how can we find a way maybe to bring people back together on this idea of it is a common value, I think, across the political spectrum to want to believe, to want to have some confidence in what you see in front of you. And I think we should be leaning into that more and trying to emphasize that this is not a partisan issue.
4: Yeah, I wonder if you look at all at Wikipedia and the effect that Wikipedia articles have in establishing
0: reality,
4: reality, and also shutting down the communication. I mean, in specific.

0: which was like 2/3 normal, and then it went into like InfoWars down in the bottom third, and I was like... But what was very interesting about it is you see the war for reality happening because Wikipedia is such a big piece of training data for AI, and it really heavily influences the Google in particular, their automated summaries, right? So if it's in Wikipedia, it's treated as being legitimate. At the same time, it's a lot of entries in Wikipedia are like stubs, because who has the time? Like, I'm not that interesting, right, for a Wikipedian to go write a bio about. Grok did this massive crawl and pull, and it was like finding random interviews I'd given where I talked about, like, my dad taught me how to code, da, da, da, you know, and like that stuff's in there. And I was like, nobody in Wikipedia would ever find that, right? Or if they're like, they should be writing articles about more interesting people. And so the watching, like, this is what the AI can do. And I actually was kind of fortunate enough, Jimmy Wales had just written a book at the same time, so I got to interview Jimmy Wales about this, because Wikipedia also doesn't want AI-generated entries, which is a interesting challenge, because one of the things that was fascinating about the Grokopedia experience is, like, you have to plead your case to a robot. You have to try to convince the robot that the InfoWars article about you is crazy, right? And that is a wild exchange. Whereas on Wikipedia, you can go and try to appeal your case to a human, right? So you have these different strengths and weaknesses. But for Wikipedia to be competitive going forward, the concern is that the Grokopedia model is going to come to feel so much more rich and robust, whereas relying on human moderators and volunteers to do this stuff, because as you say, there's all these rules, right? I can't go edit my page to say this sentence about me is wrong. I have to leave a comment for somebody and hope that the person does it. So it's just very different ways of treating it. And what you see, the last piece I'll add to this, is that members of Congress then send letters to Wikimedia Foundation saying, you know, we think there's been evidence of suspect editing rings colluding to shut out political perspectives. How do you respond to this? Or your approved source list doesn't include OANN and Newsmax. Why is that? You're biased, right? You know, and so this is where you start to see those war for reality is happening, because that is where that synthesis is happening. And it's very interesting to watch this play out. So yeah, it is very much at the forefront of this because of that that importance in the synthesis space.
1: You know, autocrats love the lack of public trust in media, and average citizens are left awash in this massive amount of misinformation, and they need tools, first of all, to be able to navigate their way through it, and also education to teach them to be skeptical, you know, to follow Carl Sagan's adjunct of, you know, extraordinary claims require extraordinary proof.
0: Yeah.
1: So what tools is an average person going to have access to in order to try to ferret their way through the system?
0: Really not very many at this point, candidly, and that's one of the big problems, I think. A lot of this you're seeing happen on Reddit right now. People are trying to crowdsource answers like the is this AI sub, right, where people are asking other humans, what do you think this is? How can I tell? How can I have access? They don't have access to models that do detection or tools that expose watermarks or anything like that. And there, you know, every now and then, though, the detection tools get it wrong, and then it becomes a whole news cycle where, well, the detection tool said that this was or was not AI, and it, you know, gets it wrong, and then it becomes the people then have, like, well, I saw it, I searched for it, I did that myself, I asked that tool, what do you mean it's not right? And so we've just hit this really bad state, I think, where what you might start to see is content provenance come into play a little bit more. There's an article in the Financial Times that made this point that social media kind of rewarded extremes, and AI might be more of a reward accurate information, and it was framing it more around the center. I don't think it's necessarily the center. I think it's more of a widespread agreement in, you know, certain things being real or true. And that's because when you have, like, provenance tools, you'll eventually have a New York Times reporter with a camera that says, I am at this place, I took this photo, and here is every piece of editing that happened to this photo in the time since it was taken. And on the New York Times, we will display that content credential, and anybody who wants to see it can see it. So it's almost like credentialing in the good stuff, as opposed to trying to constantly detect and correct the bad stuff, if that makes sense. So the opposite side of the coin. Okay. And I think that the result of that

0: that will be certain outlets that have that capacity to do that and to say we are going to do this credentialing will potentially enjoy a higher trust from readers, higher engagement with readers as they become a voice that leverages the technology appropriate. It's going to be a weird intermediate period, though, because you're going to have parts of the world that don't have access to those tools, aren't using the latest iPhone, don't have the latest Canon camera with this credentialing protocol built in. And then you're going to have that challenge of, like, well, this person in this remote area of this conflict zone says they took that photo, and just because they're not a New York Times photographer, can we really discount it? So it's going to be, I think, for a while, a very uncomfortable intermediate period, as people are going to make their decisions in part based on what are their communities of trust tell them that they can believe. I wish I had a better answer for you, but I think that's more realistic.
1: Unfortunate to leave it there. We do have to join me in thanking Renee for coming in.
2: 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She spoke at Stanford University in mid-April. 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She's the former technical research manager at the Stanford Internet Observatory. 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Joe Ritchie is our general manager and editor. I'm David Barsamian. 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
7: Hi, I'm Amy Goodman. 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
10: Good afternoon. This is DJ Megan X right here live in the studio. Oh my gosh, what a great evening we're having right now outside. Yes, this is Rhythm and Soul Radio right here on 90.1 FM, KKFI, Kansas City Community Radio. And yes, this is Hallyu Wednesday, and I have a whole bunch of new music and a lot of music that is Asian, but not necessarily Korean. So join us right now with Up First, brand new, Young Posse, and then we've got Gat, and then we've got Young Young. So let's get started with this show. Welcome to Rhythm and Soul Radio with DJ Megan X.

0: Okay, well, I gave you 10 in a row today. Just wanted to let you all know. Yeah, that's 10 in a row. Let's talk about who you just listened to. Trends is brand new one, On My Knees. That was Trends, On My Knees. Before that, you were listening to Cho Sung Young with Blue Moon, and then Ambio with Click, and Vae Young with Muha, and I like Muha. I'm going to play it again next show. I like Muha. And then Psychic Fever from Exile Tribe, Masterpiece, good song as well. Two of the last three songs were all 2026 drops. And then I Won, a Q-pop group, a Double Bubble Tea. Yes, I Won is a Q-pop. And then Dear Alice, Body On with Boys Version. That's the Boys Version. And yeah, Dear Alice, that's the, you remember we talked about that several shows ago? They are the English K-pop group. Yes, English K-pop group. Yes, it was all in English. Yes, they are all English individuals. And then we had Young Jung, which I talked to you about with Ice Cream, and I introduced Gat with Darling Dale, which was actually a request. Shout out to you, Addie. I remember you had made a comment about that in the little chat boxes. And then Young Posse is what we started and opened the show with Mr. 2026. All right, we are here in the studio, and I have a special guest here who's going to shout out with us as soon as I hopefully catch her on the right mic. And that is Q. She's going to be here talking a little bit about a up-and-coming artist. We've got a song by one of the artists that she helps support and mentor. Yeah, his song is coming up three songs from now, but I'm going to go ahead and let you talk right after the break, Casey. I'm sorry, Q. And by the way, guys, Casey is not here with me tonight, so that's why I said the name I wanted to say. Casey's not here tonight, guys. She's just hanging out at home listening, so shout out to you, Casey. But right after the break here, we will have Q here talking about some events coming up, but also about the artist that she really likes to support.
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0: And we are back. Okay, now let's just do a little chit-chatting here. Q, you want to tell us a little bit about what you got moving on and happening later this month so everybody out there can hear? And be sure and talk about what happened on Monday.
3: Oh, yes. Thank you, Megan X. I appreciate this. We got this super dope K-pop fan night dance party coming up on July 31st, and it's going to be at District Venue. That's going to be at 1328 Agnes Avenue, and we're excited for it. We're going to have a lot of vendors. We're going to have exciting photo card trading. We're doing a new thing called light stick trading. At the event, we're going to have live performances, which you'll be hearing from one of the artists actually here soon. But we also will be just having a good time dancing all night long and celebrating the fans in the K-pop world. The fans work hard to be fans and supporting the K-pop music industry. So this is going to be an event just for the K-pop fans out there.
0: Okay, and I know you've mentioned a couple of things that are going to be happening there. Can you give me the address again?
3: Yes, address is 1328 Agnes Avenue.
0: And can you also let me know, is there an age restriction?
3: No, this is for all ages.
0: Okay, all right. So we've got that, and so we'll be talking a little bit more about that in a little bit. But Q, do you want to go ahead and talk about now the next couple songs that we have up? I've got Boys Next Door with Adios. And they are singing part of it in Spanish, yes. And then we've got Alpha. I'm going to tell you a little bit more about Alpha in a little bit. And we've got EA. EA is one of my also really, I just discovered this group and I discovered this song and I like that. But then after that, we have a song called Party Love. You want to tell me about this artist? Because I think he's going to make an appearance for us?
3: Yeah, you know, he might be making an appearance here at our K-pop fan night. But yes, Party Love, what a song. I manage an artist. His name is Jay Fontaine out of Minneapolis. He's a Korean-American artist here. And what he does is he has a mix of kind of genres with his music style. But he's going to be coming to Kansas City for his first show out of town to actually perform his song Party Love at our K-pop fan night for all of the fans out there.
0: Okay, so we've got some already. We've got some teasers there. We've got a little bit of music coming there. We've got a little bit more music. Like I said, we've got Boys Next Door. But I want to tell you, because you're going to listen to Alpha, and you're going to go, who is Alpha? Well, you know, it's not just the Koreans now that have the market for pop, right? This group coming up, 91 and Alpha, are very established Kakistanian artists. So they are K-pop, but not the same K. And they are speaking and singing entirely in their first language. There is tiny little bit of English in there, but the beat is dope, so I think you're going to enjoy it. So right now, let's get back to the music with Adios by Boys Next Door.

0: Hi, I'm Amy Goodman. There's a new documentary called Steal the Story, Please, about Democracy Now!, independent media, and my life as a journalist. The film is coming to the Glenwood Arts Theater in Kansas City. I'll be there on Friday, July 17th for a screening and two screenings on Saturday, July 18th, followed by Q&As along with the Oscar-nominated directors Tia Lesson and Carl Diehl. For 30 years, KKFI has aired Democracy Now! 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Can't wait to see you there.
1: All right, we are back live right here, and Q's got a little bit of introduction to this next song. She's going to give us a little bit of backstory, and also wanted to point out that if you have comments or you have questions for Q about this artist or this song or the event that she was talking about, this K-pop fan appreciation event on July 31st, feel free to text us or call us at 816-931-5534. We've got the text line open. All right, Q, tell us about this Party Love song.
2: Yeah, absolutely. So Jay had put this song together, and honestly, this was one of the songs that he thought was not going to do very well at all. But actually, this song became a turning point for him. So the song is really about a girl who's addicted to partying, and you know, he's really looking for the girl to stop partying, and they just kind of go through this back and forth motion in the song about the relationship. So you probably wouldn't know that up front, but it's a super dope song. It ended up really getting some really good streams for him and took him to kind of the next level in his music career.
1: Oh, so, you know, I'm going to ask because I'm not going to text it or call it in, my burning question. So is it a song that is part of a true or potentially true situation for him, or was it just a song that he got in his head that he wrote?
2: You know, I probably can't say that.
1: Okay. All right. Well, I mean, we're talking off air, you know, how much more poignant songs are when an artist says, you know, this comes from my heart, or this is, I can't even remember the name, but Eric Nam has a song that, something about I miss you not, or, you know, I can't remember what it is, but he calls it his breakup song, but it is such a powerful song. I mean, it's a upbeat song, but it's basically saying, you know, I'm not sorry.
2: Yes,
1: you know,
2: yes.
1: So I love knowing those stories because it makes the fan like, oh my gosh, like, so now I'm connected to that song with Eric because I'm like, oh, this is his breakup song. And yet I wonder about artists because I'm not sure so much about Jay, but so many of the artists, whether they date or don't date or can't date, you know, I'm thinking of a group in my head that makes me so sad right now. You know, they have to have a life too. I mean,
2: they do. They definitely do.
1: All right. Well, let's hear this Party Love song. I got it pulled up for us, so let's get it going.

And you are listening to 90.1 FM KKFI, Kansas City Community Radio. We are right here in the studio with you, playing all kinds of music for you. You know, so much that we're going to announce just now, right now. That was Paul Blanco with Cappelletti, kind of like spaghetti, but Cappelletti. Before that, we had In Hypen with We'll Be Fine, and then UAU. With Gene, again, UAU with Gene, and Huntrix, How It's Done. And then a new group, Kivets with Oxy. And we're going to have a little conversation here in just a second about AT's version of Bad with the mix from Steve Aoki, like his version. We're going to have a little talk about that. And then again, the text line is open. I'm going to play a couple more songs, but the text line is open. And then Q and I are going to talk about the Bad version with Steve versus the Bad AT's version. And we're also going to talk about the upcoming tours and whatnot. And I literally just got off the phone with working a tour on somebody. So I'm kind of excited about it. But yeah, I love it when those groups call me right in the middle and I say, hey, I'm on air. Can we talk in about an hour? And they're like, well, we really need to talk about it now. So, okay, we are going to talk about it now. All righty. So let's get back to a little bit of music. And then you are listening to Rhythm and Soul Radio right here on How You Wednesdays tonight with Q and DJ Megan X. We're going to play a few more songs and then we will be chit-chatting again. So here is Rise, their new one, In the Loop.

0: love that song, Wasted on Me. That's the song that Steve Aoki did with BTS. I love that song. Oh my gosh. And we do have the text line open, and I'm looking at the texts, and just letting you know, you're welcome to text it because the text line is open. But Q and I are going to talk a little bit about, first of all, it says, treat me like, RM says, treat me like a comma, like a pause. Oh, don't treat me like a comma. I don't want to be a pause on your playlist. I want to be the playlist that you listen to. So, okay, but I thought, oh, that's just so heart-wrenching. All right, but let's talk a little bit about the remix version from Steve with Bad and ATs. Girl, go. I mean, when we were on show 2 weeks ago, I was like, I'm not playing that song. It's bad. Bad is bad. But everybody's like, oh, we love the videos. We love the videos. And again, this is radio, not video. We can't see what's in our faces. We can only hear what's in our ears. So tell me what the gossip is. What's the tea you got there?
1: Oh, my gosh. So I've been looking up the gossip on the Bad song. And first of all, I just want to say, love the song. Glad they dropped it. Very controversial, but you know what? It's great. But yes, there's actually a lot of gossip out there. A couple of things that are being said. And this is just searching, you know, searching up gossip online, y'all. Steve Aoki, they're talking about he like pre-released the remix without telling people. So fans were kind of like not happy about that. Did you hear that?
0: Yes, we heard that. And last week we were able to disclaim that we had a disclaimer because yes, it was a promotional tactic we learned.
1: Okay.
0: He actually did have permission to release it, but they played it off like he didn't. Yes.
1: Okay.
0: I think I like his version better though. I definitely like the Bad version by Steve better than the original.
1: Oh, you do? Mm-hmm. Yeah, I think so, too. The Steve version is really good. Yep. But then some other stuff that I saw, too, is there's, like, the political pushback, the boycotts.
0: Yes.
1: I am, like, really shocked about that. Are you kind of shocked? I mean, I'm kind of surprised about that. Because ATs overall is that kind of controversial type group anyhow. So it makes sense to have a song like this.
0: Right.
1: So I don't get all the fan boycotts and the pushback.
0: Yeah, I don't. Yeah. That's all I can say is, it's just, sometimes I just have to shake my head and do that. I'm shaking my head.
1: It's a shock. Even Woo Young had to do like, you know, host like this, like live stream. And I guess it got pretty emotional for all the fans out there. You probably saw it. But yeah, to even have to go through all these steps, just so everybody knows, like as artists, there's a lot they have to do to make sure that the music they get out there is not going to be boycotted or not going to have problems, not going to have gossip, even if you use it as a marketing tactic, which is, it's cool and all. But at the same time, you've got to figure out how do you get from that controversial marketing tactic back to, okay, we're good. Like everything's okay now.
0: Well, and I'm sitting here thinking about, okay, so they're saying that this song, Bad, is controversial, right? Okay, we're hearing that they think it's controversial. And I'm sitting here thinking, I never heard a word when Beyonce was singing Drunken Love. I didn't hear anything about a boycott or anything. And there are some lines in there that I am like,
1: there's some serious lines.
0: Oh my goodness. I know exactly what she's talking about. And nobody did any pushback for Beyonce with Drunken Love.
1: Absolutely not.
0: And that was her little activity level with her husband. So she was singing that about her husband.
1: American artists versus Korean.
0: I know, but wow. Anyway, all right. So, okay, let's move on a little bit. We got to talk about some tours coming up because it's time for Kate Scoop. And no, I didn't play the intro tonight because we were going into this discussion first. So for Kate Scoop, yeah, let's talk. What you going to? What you want to go to?
1: There's a lot I want to go to. Okay, first, I'm just going to say, I think like a lot of people, I definitely want to go see BTS still. We all know they're still out there. They're still touring all the way through September, right? So I'm still possibly going.
0: Okay. Well, you can also go next year. They'll be in the Philippines.
1: True.
0: That's sold out too, but you know.
1: Right?
0: You know, but,
1: They'll
0: you
1: be
0: know.
1: Sold out probably for years now for whatever tours they do. I want to go there, but I heard a rumor that Stray Kids, we're waiting for a tour drop date.
0: Yep.
1: And we're still waiting for ATs.
0: They're going to drop. And I already know for a fact that Shiny is going to be touring at the end of this year. And I'm giving blood now to start saving up for the ticket for Shiny.
1: How much do you think tickets are going to be?
0: For Shiny?
1: Yeah. What are your guesses?
0: Oh, I bet we're I would say like depending on how big a stadium they get, if they get the stadium versus if they get the indoor places.
1: Yeah.
0: I'm saying probably the good tickets, $200-$300 or so.
1: That's what I think too, starting. I think for all of them, Stray Kids, ATs, general, just GA is going to start at $200.
0: Yeah. I think that because the promoters have gotten the bug that this is a good business venture after how many years of even knocking on the door and stomping it down. So, and speaking of stomping it down or having an activity, Omega X is here September 5th. I am so excited.
1: Yes.
0: We actually have a Saturday concert. I mean, many times when Leo, because Leo comes in on like a Tuesday a lot of times. We just know Tuesday, sometimes a Friday. There, he's bringing them in on Saturday, so that'll be awesome. Right here in Kansas City. Thank you, Leo Presents. You're so good to us.
1: We're excited for that. But that also means that everybody just needs to come to our K-pop
0: band
1: night as a pre-party to all these great concerts that are coming. Get your energy up, get your adrenaline up, and get ready.
0: Yep, because KKFI is going to have a table there. They're going to have a table. There's going to be another couple of tables. And one of the groups there, I'm thinking, is supposed to be bringing some X-Love and Stray Kids and AT's official photo cards.
1: Oh,
0: yes.
1: Shoot. You
0: to be whatever they might be doing there.
1: Oh.
0: I will tell you that I definitely heard X-Love tell me Saturday that they will be on tour. Now, they didn't say when, they didn't say cities, but I have to say that. So I went to see them at their fan meet, and I got a great ticket. I was really excited. I just had, unfortunately, a great ticket, great seat, very tall person in front of me that was not happy because we've sat. It was a theater, and we sat the whole time.
1: Uh-huh.
0: One of those situations. But they were so entertaining and so natural. A lot of times you see the artists knowing that they're scripted, right? You have to do this, you have to do that. They have their cue, you know, you've been a tour manager. They've got their screen, their monitor up there that's got everything cued for them to say. And, you know, there you go. They're reading that script and saying it as genuine as they can. No, this group were completely ad-libbing. And that was because it was a fan meet. There were questions that the artists had sent in ahead of time, so they had prepped the answers, but they knew, oh my gosh, and just flirtatious but fun and relaxed, and like, I mean, oh my gosh, to watch them all twerk was hysterical. So when I walked away from there going, okay, I originally said, okay, I already got my ticket, I mean, I had a great time, check that off my box. Now I gotta go to the concert, because they were really, it was kind of like when I discovered Ace. I was like, oh my gosh, these guys are so good. And then when Ampersand One came back, I was like, and then the last time that only one of was performing, I was like, oh no, I got to go back, because they gave so much energy and you could see the sincerity, feel the sincerity. So
1: that's great.
0: Yeah. So we have Omega X, we have X Love, we're talking about AT, Stray Kids. We've got Head in the Clouds. That's in August. We've got KCON. That's also coming up. Of course, Lollapalooza is last weekend, something like that. We've got One Pack that just dropped their tour. I know that I'm just now working. The phone call I got was working up a finalization for Sonny Lucas to come here.
1: Yep, absolutely.
0: So we got to have him.
1: We're
0: excited
1: for that.
0: He is going to be one of those. I watched his videos from the other fan meets and stuff he's done. He will be very similar to X Love, where he's just natural. There are things he can't and won't talk about like anybody else, but the things that he does prep for will just be kind of like an open book.
1: Yeah, he does a great job.
0: Yeah, yeah.
1: Performing and even on his socials, he's really good. I'm very excited to be part of that.
0: That will be really exciting for us. Of course, you know, there's so many more tours. We know that. I mean, we're kind of like friends of ours. It's a mutual friend from Q and I. She's even told both of us, LA is getting saturated with K-pop stuff.
1: Absolutely,
0: there's just too much.
1: It's almost oversaturation is what she was saying.
0: Yes, and so I know Q and I, you've been working together to make it more intimate.
1: Mm-hmm.
0: You know, that's why I think this fan appreciation thing is so exciting, because this isn't focused on one group. This is the culture of fans who love K-pop, P-pop, Q-pop. You know, the pop music that is for me, it's just a really upbeat lot of music, mm-hmm. and has language that I don't always understand or know.
1: Yep.
0: But I love the beat and I love the message. And again, we love the underdogs a lot of times.
1: Yes, so. We do. Yes, we do. So we love it.
0: Well, we're going to keep on with the music. We know that it's 25 after the hour. I'm going to play a couple of spots and then we will be moving on. But wow, I'm so excited. We've been through so much music already. I don't have a lot left, but I am getting X-Love's Hips on here for you because that was one of the songs the two did. Haru and Hyung Han did the hips and they did the dance to it. It was so good. It was so good.
1: Did you get a video?
0: Yes, I do have a video of it. But right now we'll do our spots and then we'll move along. And again, our text line is open. It is 816-931-5534 if you want to add to our comments that we've been talking about tonight.
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1: All right. Well, speaking of past 2 weeks and all of that good stuff, we are getting ready to get out of here because where are we going, Q? What do we got to get?
2: We're going to McDonald's to get our BT21 Happy Meal.
1: Yes, exactly. We got to get our Happy Meals because why? Because BT21 is definitely one of the prizes in the Happy Meals. And, yeah, and we're going to collect them all like a Pokemon thing. So, yeah, got to catch them all. All right, we are getting ready to get out of here. Hope you've enjoyed the show. We've got a few more songs. You were just listening to In Flying with Moonshot, and before that, Under with Juanes, and Bio's brand new one, Cherry Cola, and Henry's Monster, his original version, the English version. And then Donnie Daydream might not be somebody you know, but that was Angelic. Good song by him. And of course, started us off with BTS. And it says Dimple, but we all know it's illegal. It's Illegal Girl. So that we, you know, those of us that follow them, we know it's illegal girl, but they call it Dimple. All right. A couple more songs here. The Eight with Vernon, Sing a Song. And then I promised you Hips with X Love. I've got Faya with BTS, and I think I'm going to get to Echo with Apex. So that's what we're going to go out with. See y'all in 2 more weeks. Thanks for listening tonight.

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It's about 2 minutes after 10 o'clock. Welcome to the Classical Challenge right here on KKFI. I'm Dr. Mike, host of the program this evening. I share this program with Mark Andrus. He'll be in next week with his wonderful choices, usually quite different than mine. Behind me, Honor Bilsma, playing the cello, doing Bach's first solo cello suite, first movement, a piece you should have in your collection. Honor Bilsma, the great Baroque specialist. We're going to hear Gustav Mahler's Symphony No. 5 again. I'll tell you more about that in a moment. And also Schubert's string quartet, Death and the Maiden. Stay with me. It's the Classical Challenge on KKFI.

If you like a slower version of Bach, Honor Bylsma is your man. This is a great collection on the Sony label of all six cello sonatas. I'm Dr. Mike. I'm glad you're here. I'm going to enjoy myself. Last time I was with you, we heard Gustav Mahler's Symphony No. 5 in C-sharp minor, and I believe it was Claudio Abbado and the Berlin Philharmonic at that point. And then I was looking through my collection, and I found Lorne Mazel with the Vienna Philharmonic, and I thought, ooh, this one's really good, too. And then there's James Levine with the Chicago Symphony, and I thought, oh, that's fantastic as well. And then I thought, how many Mahler's fifths do I have? And so I went through the collection, and I ended up with at least 55 different versions of Mahler's fifth. And of course, immediately I thought, yes, we need to hear all 55 versions. But I doubt we'll make it through all 55, but we're going to do it until we get tired of it, and then maybe we'll go on to Mahler's Ninth, see how that goes. But tonight, this is my new favorite. It may have kicked James Levine out of the number one spot. I don't know. See what you think. Lorne Mazel is known for his taking liberties with tempo and also dynamics. So he makes things fairly emotional, and he also brings out instruments that you don't normally hear in the work. So I am a Lorne Mazel fan most of the time. Again, the Vienna Philharmonic, they should know how to play Mahler because he worked for them for quite some time. His dates are 1860 to 1911. He only lived 51 years, which is amazing, all he did. His main gig was conducting, but he did write 9.5, or I guess you could say 10 symphonies, maybe 10.5, depending on how you look at it. And they are marvelous works, as you know, probably. His motto was, let's put the world in a symphony. And he does that with this one. The Symphony No. 5, probably the favorite, I'm assuming, of all the symphonies. Is it the best? Well, I don't know. How can you say? It's in 5 movements, Symphony No. 4, very famous, Adagietto, used in a number of movies and things. You've heard that before. But if you know the piece at all, just sit back and listen and see if you can find anything that strikes you as interesting or different. See if you'll like Lorne Mazel as much as I do. Here it is, Gustav Mahler's Symphony No. 5 on the Classical Challenge.

0: 20 minutes after 11 o'clock, you're listening to the Classical Challenge on 90.1 FM, KKFI, Kansas City Community Radio. We continue our journey through Gustav Mahler's Fifth. What a wonderful work. It came out around 1901, 1902. Mahler died in 1911. The version we just heard, Lauren Mazel and the Vienna Philharmonic. Last time we were together, we heard Claudio Abbado and the Berlin. And the next time we meet, we'll probably hear James Levine and the Chicago. I want you to get familiar with this enough that you can just say, if you hear part of it, you say, oh, that's Mahler's Fifth, third movement. I don't know if that's possible. We're going to try it. I'm Dr. Mike, host of the program, with you up until midnight, and it turns out after midnight. So DJ Flo is taking the evening off, a much-needed rest. After all the work with FIFA, he works, I believe, at the hotel that housed the Argentinian team, so that was a lot of work. He's taking the night off. So I will be up at midnight with you with a pop-up version of the Rock and Roll Graveyard. So rock and roll starting at midnight. But in a moment, we have a very famous string quartet for you on the Classical Challenge.
1: Hi, I'm Amy Goodman. 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
0: The year was 1824, and Franz Schubert was not feeling so well, but he did complete a wonderful string quartet that has gained the name Death and the Maiden, mainly because, well, two reasons. One is because it's very tragic, and it's based on a melody that he used in a song that he had written called Death and the Maiden. He wrote a lot of songs, actually. But this is string quartet number 14. It's in D minor. And I mentioned Schubert wasn't feeling well. Well, he had syphilis. And if you know anything about syphilis, especially in the early days, there was no cure. And it went to his brain. So he suffered one of the most torturous deaths imaginable. His skin was falling off. His hair fell out. He looked terrible and just awful. This quartet, after he wrote it, was played at a little house concert. And then it wasn't even published until after Schubert was dead. He died at the age of 31. But let's hear it now. It has come down to us as one of the great string quartets ever written. And one of the great quartets to do it, the Juilliard, of course. This, if I can tell you when it was recorded. Maybe, but I don't know if I can see those little numbers. Maybe in the 70s. This may be a 70s recording from the Juilliard String Quartet of Franz Schubert, Death and the Maiden. So if you only know one string quartet, this is one of them to know on the Classical Challenge.

0: Couple minutes after midnight, this has been the Classical Challenge in Schubert's Death in the Maiden String Quartet number 14 in the tragic key of D minor. I love Schubert. He was short. He was overweight. He was not attractive. He died of syphilis at the age of 31. But in his heart and soul, he was the extreme hero. And he shows that in his music. Hopefully you enjoyed it, performed there by the Juilliard String Quartet. I'm Dr. Mike, going to switch gears, put a different hat on, because Astral Connection has taken the night off. DJ Flo will be back next week. And I'm going to stay with you for the Rock and Roll Graveyard. Stay tuned for that after this.
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2: Hi, I'm Amy Goodman. 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Can't wait to see you there.

We begin with one of the great Rolling Stone tunes, a tune called She's a Rainbow. I'm Dr. Mike. I'm with you for two more hours. This is the Rock and Roll Graveyard special pop-up edition. Astral Connection will be back next week. You know, the line there, she comes in colors. That's from the group Love. Did you know that? You probably did. Let's enjoy it. Naz is next in the Rock and Roll Graveyard.

13 minutes after midnight, this is the Rock and Roll Graveyard special pop-up edition as I'm sitting in for DJ Flo. We started out with Naz doing Train Kept a Rollin'. That was not on any albums. Kind of an extra tune there. And Rolling Stones, She Comes in Colors. Is that it? No, She's a Rainbow. That's what it was. I've got the Light Years from Home song coming in just a few minutes. You'll enjoy that one. But first, one of the things we like to do on the Rock and Roll Graveyard is to resurrect songs and groups. In 1966 in New Hampshire, there was a group called The Devil's Own. They recorded 145. We're going to hear both sides, starting with a sing-along, Hey Joe, The Devil's Own.

This is the Rock and Roll Graveyard, where it's not so very cold. I wish it were colder, but winter will get here. That's what I keep telling myself. I'm Dr. Mike, host of the program. Monday night at midnight is the regular time for this show, and I had a feature of several Velvet Underground songs. That's one that I didn't get on. I've got one other one for you that I will play before this show is over. What did we hear? Well, I don't know. What did we hear? Beatles, We Can Work It Out. We had a nice garage band out of New Hampshire, The Devil's Own. They gave us Hey Joe and I Just Want to Make Love to You. And we started with Naz. We may have played another one in there. Let's see. We've got We the People coming up, but first let's start this set off with another garage band that I kind of like, The Sixpence out of Houston. This one's called Imitation Situation on KKFI.

One of my favorite groups, We the People, You Burn Me Up and Down. Man, that was a great one. And before that, what year do you think that song was from? Do you think 72, 3, 4? That would be incorrect. 1969. Blossom Toes from the album If Only for a Moment. The tune was called Peace Loving Man. Now, there's all kinds of people vying for the first heavy metal song, first hard rock song, right? Was it Black Sabbath's first album? Many people think so, but before that, there were Blossom Toes, Peace Loving Man. Man, that was hardcore. Another tune from the Houston band called Sixpence, Imitation Situation, Velvet Underground before that. This is the Rock and Roll Graveyard pop-up show. Usually I'm on with this show Monday night at midnight, but Astral Connection needed a day off. I'm more than happy to fill in and help out because I'm a night guy, in case you didn't know. Last night was on with the Morning Medicine Show, 2 to 5 a.m. You can get that on the archive. And then we had the Rock and Roll Graveyard, and the night before that, it was Night Train, which is the only noise program in the universe. That comes on at 2 a.m. Check it out, will you? I want to know what you think about that. We're going to start the next set with a group called 20th Century Zoo, Only Thing That's Wrong on KKFI.

0: Just about 1 o'clock on the dot. This is a special pop-up version of the Rock and Roll Graveyard. Astral Connection will continue next week, just like nothing happened. So don't worry about that. We the People ended the hour and the set. You Are the Color of Love, 1967. The Kinks, Nothing in the World Can Stop Me Worrying About That Girl. Yeah, that sounds untrue. The Electric Prunes, of course, their famous one, I Had Too Much to Dream Last Night, and then two from Todd Rundgren from his Genius album, A Wizard, A True Star, I Don't Want to Tie You Down, and my all-time favorite, Zen Archer. The Rolling Stones gave us 2,000 Light Years from Home, that's a request, and 20th Century Zoo out of Arizona gave us kind of a country thing called Only Thing That's Wrong Is My Hair's Too Long. My hair's a little long. I'm going to get it cut tomorrow, actually. And when I say too long, I mean it's touching my ear. Yeah, I used to have long hair, but what's the point? Hair is overrated. Shave everyone's head. Shall we? Let's do it. I'm going to take a little break here when I come back. I have birds lined up. One from the Monkees. You remember Steve Howe from Yes? Well, before he was in Yes, he was in this other band. And in that band, they recorded a song where he used the guitar riff from the what would become Yes's Worm. That guitar riff became very famous for them. I'm going to play the first version of it for you coming up. But we'll start the hour off with a Genesis B-side, just because I like to sing along. Now, last night, I did a show 2 to 5. Here's some info on that, and you should spread this word around. People will want to know this, I think. Stay with me. It's the Rock and Roll Graveyard. The Morning Medicine Show is back on the air, Wednesday mornings from 2 to 5 a.m. I hope all insomniacs and strange persons join me live. All normal folk can catch it on the archive, The Morning Medicine Show, with Dr. Mike. 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

Cat Stevens on the Rock and Roll Graveyard. That one by request. They just had to hear Wild World. It's a wild world out there. We heard The Birds live. And what else? What did we start the hour with? I'll tell you later. Had also a request for Pink Floyd, their second album, Saucer Full of Secrets. And actually, they wanted to hear my favorite song off that record, Corporal Clegg. That's coming up. But here's The Sorrows on KKFI.

0: 1:30 on the dot. This is the Rock and Roll Graveyard special pop-up edition. Astral Connection will return next week. You can catch this show at its regular time, Mondays at midnight. I'm Dr. Mike. And at 2 o'clock, we'll head into Red, White, and Blues. That's coming your way, 3 hours worth. Now, that last song, one of my all-time favorites. I can't understand why that wasn't a giant hit. Mrs. Toad's Cookies, that's classic, by Klaatu, the Canadian Beatles. This was from their last album, Magenta Lane, only released in Canada. Maybe that had something to do with the fact that it was never a hit. But, man, I love that song. I play it every chance I get. The Monkees, a real hidden masterpiece from them. Forget That Girl, The Velvet Underground, Pale Blue Eyes, of course, Pink Floyd, Corporal Clegg. From their second album, Saucer Full of Secrets, came out 1967 or 8. And I bought it when it came out. I was only 7 years old, and I didn't really quite know what to think about it. The Sorrows gave us Gonna Find a Cave, Cat Stevens by Request, Wild World, The Byrds, live version of Mr. Tambourine Man. We also heard in there the Steve Howe band Bodast. They gave us Nether Street, and the riff that that song is based, or that uses that riff, became famous for Yes, turned into a little part of Starship Trooper called The Worm. I'm going to play that for you when we return from messages. I got two Yes songs for you, one from the first album and then one from the Yes album. Stay tuned for that. It's going to be good on KKFI.
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know, were influenced by late 60s psychedelia because they had their own psychedelic albums put out under a different name. I can't remember what it was, but it doesn't really matter. But let's hear this nice little pop song, and then maybe we have time for a Beatles tune, All You Need Is Love. Now, the special thing about this is it's only the Beatles. All the other instruments have been taken out of this mix, so it'll be a little bit different for you. Stay tuned. Red, White, and Blues coming up. Hopefully you've enjoyed it. I certainly have. This is KKFI.

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1: 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It's a blues program every Thursday morning, 2 a.m. to 5 a.m., where you hear U.S. blues artists and their counterparts across the globe. We're going to get started with this set with a couple of signature songs to kick things off. The Star Spangled Banner would be the first one. After that, Are You Ready for the Blues, which I hope you are for the next 3 hours. And then What Kind of Woman Is This? We'll round out that first set of Red, White, and Blues hosted by the Landman right here on 90.1 FM.

First set of Red, White, and Blues began with the Star Spangled Banner. That was an instrumental by Billy Menike of the 2007 Guitar Energy album. Then we went way, way west to Australia. That was Aaron West. Are You Ready for the Blues? Off the 2021 Blues Night 2 album. Then we finished up in Chicago. That was Buddy Guy. What Kind of Woman Is This? Off the 2025 album of the same name. Born in Louisiana, based in Chicago. He's still playing the blues at a ripe age of 89. Going to Houma, Louisiana for this next set, Canada, and then to Nashville, Tennessee, to find out who sang what and where they're from. Please stay tuned to 90.1.

That last tune, Dirty Old Blues, that was by Lance and Lee. That's off the 2024 Boots and Blues album, based in Nashville. Prior to that, we were north of the border in Canada. That was Blackburn bringing you White Lightning off the 2015 Brothers in This World. And then Tab Benoit started things, Shake Your Hips, a little lengthy version of that tune of the 2003 Exile on Blues Street. Tab, born, based, I believe he's still based in Houma, Louisiana. He's a Louisiana cat, travels all over the country and the world playing the blues. We're going to leave Nashville for this next set, headed to St. Louis. And we'll bounce over to London for a little bit, come back to the USA for New England, and then we'll go over to New England, or we'll go over to England one more time before we wrap things up on this next set. It'll begin with Summertime, Rock Me Baby, Shake Your Money Maker, and Love Disfigured Me, right here for you on Red, White, and Blues, hosted by the Landman, and we're broadcasting on the 90.1 frequency on the FM dial.

John Slidewell and the Reed Cutters are certainly singing the blues on Love Disfigured Me. That's up the 2025 Poor Boy Blues album, based in the UK. And then we were in New England prior to that, Shake Your Moneymaker. That was a James Montgomery Blues Band. 2016 is when that was recorded on the James Montgomery Blues Band album. Prior to being in New England, we were in England. That was Savoy Blues Band, or Savoy, depending on what you feel like pronouncing in the morning. That was Rock Me Baby off the 1967 Shakedown album. Then we were in St. Louis when we got things started with Jeremiah Johnson, Summertime, at the 2016 Blues Heart Attack album. Leaving the UK, we are coming back to the USA to finish up this first hour of Red, White, and Blues. You'll hear from Daddy Mac Blues Band, JT Coldfire, and Michael Hardy, to wrap things up before we move on to hour number two. But please remember, this was all brought to you by the generosity of 90.1 FM. It's broadcast right here in Midtown, Kansas City, MO.

0: off the 2000 Fix It When I Can album, originated and based in Memphis, Tennessee, died in 2025 at the age of 80. No longer here on earth, but his music certainly is. And then we heard JT Coldfire. That was Let's Go for a Ride off the 2012 Always and Never, based in Austin, TX. Finished up with another Texan, Michael Hardy, Kind-Hearted Woman Blues. That's off the 2014 Real album. So we're moving on to hour number two in just a little bit. Thanks so much for tuning in to hour number one. I hope you stay upright and lively for the next 2 hours of Red, White, and Blues, brought to you by 90.1 FM, KKFI, Kansas City Community Radio.
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2: Hi, I'm Amy Goodman. 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
0: 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You've also tuned in to Red, White, and Blues, a blues program every Thursday, 2 to 5 a.m., where you hear a variety of U.S. blues artists and blues musicians outside of the USA. We're going to get started with three tunes, My Guitar, Fine Furred Mama, and Pull Her Over to kick things off on this set of this hour on this edition of Red, White, and Blues.

The last tune of that set was Pull Her Over. That was by the Charles Burton Blues Band off the 2006 I Wouldn't Lie to You, based in SDCA. Prior to being in San Diego, we were in Canada. That was Corey Lewick and the Smoke Wagon Blues Band. That little ditty, Fine Furred Mama, was recorded in 2012. It Ain't Easy was the name of that album. Then you heard Smokin' Joe Kubek and Boy King to bring things on a start with My Guitar. That's up to 2010. Have Blues Will Travel. Smokin' Joe, unfortunately, no longer with us. Based in Dallas, died in 2015. Left this earth at 58 years old. And Mr. King, born in Louisiana, still with us at the age of 83. We're going to leave San Diego, California. We're going to go up to Ventura, California, then Oklahoma/Florida and Canada on this next set. You'll hear from Blue Stew, Ace Moreland, and the Mississippi Kings. To find out who sang what and where they're from, please stay tuned to 90.1.

man, that woman is poetry in motion. Big poetry. I'll tell you, she is big and she can dance.

That set began with Big Woman Dance. That was by Blue Stew, the 1998 Destination, the Blues album, based in Ventura, California. Then you heard Ace Moreland, No, No, Henrietta. That's off the 1996 Keeping a Secret album. Born in Oklahoma, based in Florida, migrated to Florida, left this earth in 2003 at the age of 50, but fortunately his music didn't leave, and I hope you did enjoy No, No, Henrietta. Then we finished things up with a Canadian band, the Mississippi Kings, ironically. Jumper on the Line, off the 2017 album of the same name. We are moving on. We are just flying through this hour of Red, White, and Blues. It will be four tunes for you right around the corner. We'll be in Alabama, UK, Ohio, and the Bastion of Blues, Nebraska. You will hear Your Love is Enough, Bright Lights, Big City, Why Do You Lie, and The Midnight Hour, right here on Red, White, and Blues, hosted by the Landman. And it is right here out of Kansas City being broadcast on 90.1 on the FM dial.

That last song was Wait Till the Midnight Hour. I hope you wait past that. Maybe starting around 2 to 5, something like that would be nice. That was The Midnight Hour by Josh Hoyer. TC Soul, that's a single back from 2017. Josh, based in Nebraska, I think Lincoln to be specific. And then we were in Ohio prior to that. That was Sean Carney Band, Why Do You Lie? That's off the 2006 Life of Ease album. Then we're in the UK. That was Honey Boy Hickling, Bright Lights, Big City, off the 2021 This Is Hip, Volume 2. Things kicked off in Alabama. Two Blue and the Lucky Stiffs. And that is the numeral 2, and BLU is how they go by their band name. That was Your Love Is Enough, and that is a 2010 Goin' Fishin' album where that tune resides. Leaving Nebraska, going to Tennessee, Arizona, Massachusetts, Canada for 4 tunes. It'll be another 4-song set for you. You'll hear from Big Shoe, Jimmy Primetime Smith, GA20, and Downchild before we have to say goodbye to hour number 2 right here on Red, White, and Blues.

We are through with hour number two. Unfortunately, we're just blowing through this morning like no tomorrow. That last set, Big Shoe, that was Can I Take You With Me? That's off the 2025 King Size album, based in Nashville. Then Jimmy Primetime Smith out of Arizona, Moving On. That's off the 2025 It's My Time album. Landed in Boston after AZ. That was GA20, Dry Run, off the 2022 Crackdown album. And then a Canadian.

0: rounded things out on this last set. Gonna tell your mother. We want to be cautious of that, or we did in our younger days. That's from Down Child, up to 1997. So far, a collection of our best album. We are moving on to hour number three, right around the corner. Please remember, this was brought to you by the generosity of 90.1 FM, KKFI, Kansas City Community Radio.
1: Hi, I'm Amy Goodman. 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
0: 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We're going to get started with three tunes to kick things off. Upside of Lonely, Mojo Blues, and No Rules to the Game, right here for you on Red, White, and Blues on 90.1 FM.

tune was Eric Culberson, just reminding us in some cases there's no rules to the game, depends on the game you're playing. That's off Eric's 1998 No Rules to the Game album, based in Georgia. Prior to that, Mojo Dingo out of Australia was Mojo Blues. That's off the 2021 Mojo Dingo album. And we started things out in the USA on that set in Tennessee. Upside of Lonely, that was by Earl and the Agitators. 2018 is when that was recorded. Shake and Stirred. Leaving GA, we're going to Boston, New York, Santa Fe, and New Orleans. We're staying in the USA for this next set. Get ready to hear from One Dime Band, John Popper with Jono Manson, and then we'll finish things up with Smokey Greenwall to find out who sang what and where they're from. Please stay tuned to 90.1.

That last tune was Smokey Greenwile reminding us to work together. That was Let's Work Together off the 2016 Louisiana Blues album based in New Orleans. Prior to that, it was a duo, John Popper and Jono Manson. I Make It Look Easy. That's off the 2024 Back Alley Amusers album. John originated in New York. He's still running around. And Jono in Santa Fe, New Mexico. Then you heard Hoodoo and the Holy Water. One Dime Band brought that single to you off the 2025 recording. And they are based in Boston. We're moving on. Next set, Big Railroad Blues, Mystery Train, and Games for You on Red, White, and Blues on this beautiful Thursday morning. Just a reminder, every morning in Kansas City is a beautiful one. Stay tuned for the next set.

Began with Johnny and the Lowdowns, Big Railroad Blues, recorded in 2004, Johnny and the Lowdowns album. Based in CO, left Colorado, ended up in Philly with Mikey Jr., Mystery Train, off the 2023 Blues in the Barn, Volume 2. Left Philly, landed in Houston, Texas, Sparky Parker. Games is how we finish things up. Recorded in 2019 on In the Dark album. Leaving Houston TX, we're going over to Europe for a little bit. We're coming back to the USA before we have to say goodbye to this edition of Red, White, and Blues. Just wanted to say thanks so much for tuning in thus far on hour number 3. I hope you enjoyed it. I hope if you had an opportunity for hour number 1 and hour number 2, you liked it as well right here on 90.1 FM on Red, White, and Blues, hosted by the Landman.

It's so sad we have to say goodbye to this edition of Red, White, and Blues, but we have to make room for more good music after this program. We started out 3 hours ago in the USA. We went to Australia. We've been to Canada. We've been to England, New England, Memphis, Austin, Dallas, Louisiana. We've been all over just to demonstrate how blues knows no boundary. And we finished things up on this third hour with some tunes that I'm sure you recognize. And then we'd like to finish up with our signature song, which is America the Beautiful. It started off with Higgins and the Lowdown. Have You Seen My Baby? That's off the 2012 Vibe album. Based in Europe, couldn't get a more detailed information other than that because they bounce around all Western Europe. Then we came to California for AC Miles, Every Day and Night, recorded in 2015. Rush to Red is where that tune resides. Then we went to Farmhand, Tried to Tell You. That's off the 2025 Long Hollows Blues album. They're co-based in Montana and Nashville, Tennessee. So we need to have the radar on to see what part of the country they're in. And then Ray Charles finished things up with America the Beautiful as a reminder of what a gorgeous country we live in whenever we have an opportunity to get out there and see what's there outside of the Missouri area, which is has its own beauty. We should certainly do that. That is a 2021 single recorded well after his death. Ray was born in Georgia, ended up in California where he was based up until his death. He passed away in Beverly Hills in 2004, way back. Ray was 73 when he left this earth, but fortunately for us, his music still prevails with all of his recordings and what you can hear, not just on Red, White, and Blues, but other programs on KKFI. So thanks again.

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5: But if you actually want to help them change behavior, you're going to have to learn some really good questions. 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And you can't convince somebody of that. That has to come from inside.
4: I'm Lynn Borton, host of Choose to be Curious, a show all about curiosity. Today on Sprouts, we're exploring building community through our shared stories. Come, choose to be curious with us. Have you ever noticed that every once in a while you just need to take a break, even from the things you love, even, for instance, from producing a radio show? I felt like that when I hit my 300th episode. I needed a time to assess and reflect. And thanks to today's guest, I had an exciting new way to frame that break and reflection. Today, I'm joined by Brian Fretwell, a former juvenile corrections facility teacher and neuroscience consultant for safety and security companies, turned connection curiosity champion. Brian is the creator of the Connector Type Assessment, Finding Blueberries app, and the Finding Good Inquiry Framework, all tools that help people uncover hidden strengths, capture real progress, and turn human connection into a competitive advantage. He's even created a certification program to help leaders utilize a transformational listening model with their teams, their clients, and themselves. His work grows out of a rich mix of neuroscience, anthropology, leadership, and what you might call self-interested curiosity. One of the many things I have come to appreciate about his approach is his focus on what went well. Rather than obsessing about where we fell short as individuals or as a team and consoling ourselves we'll learn from our mistakes, he encourages us to learn from our successes instead. The secret, he says, is connection. And drumroll, we get there by asking questions and sharing stories. So how might we borrow a page from his book and reflect on what's working well in our lives, choosing to be curious about those stories and building connection as we go? Seems like a pretty fabulous way to mark the transition from one year to the next, don't you think? I'm very excited to have Brian Fretwell join me today from Boise. So welcome, Brian.
5: Yeah, well, thanks, Lynn. Thanks for having me. Excited for the conversation and appreciate the introduction. Something about being able to, being a speaker and being on things like this is like, I always tell people, like, I wish my wife introduced me that way and I could
4: Yeah, well, I'm sure she has a great way to introduce you as well, and probably great stories to tell to illustrate it.
5: Yeah, 100%. Yeah, for sure.
4: So you have this really interesting backstory in, as you would say, helping people do hard things. And a lot of that could have taken the form of telling people who might be described as failing in some fashion what to do. But you took a really different path. Was there like an aha moment, a point of inflection where that happened for you?
5: Yeah, I don't know if there's one. There's many for sure. And even as you say, you know, like you could have told, no, I still do. Right. And we all do, right?
4: Yes, we
5: get into telling, advice giving, and giving, like, as we'll probably talk about today, that's very natural. It's our kind of brain's desire to provide value in a situation, which is what we're trying to do all the time. How we do it often doesn't align with the value we're trying to provide The focus into questions, which began years and years ago, is really about efficiency, right? You can tell a, 16-year-old kid that's been, addicted to methamphetamine his whole life, why drugs are bad and why they shouldn't do it. But if you actually want to help them change behavior, you're going to have to learn some really good questions. You're going to have to learn how to help them see themselves in a different light. Mm-hmm. And you can't convince somebody of that. That has to come from inside.
4: But it's not just any questions, right? And it's not just questions without some concern and care behind them. I mean, that kid's not going to respond the same way to a question that feels performative or uncaring, right? It's got to feel like there's something behind it.
5: Yeah. This is where there's some idiosyncrasies that you'll probably pick up with me with how I approach this, because I get very concerned about the language. Using a word like care is almost incomplete. Like, care is the understanding. Yeah. Like, I care about the human, but the thing that is informing the question is actually honesty. And
4: the reason why
5: care and honesty are a little bit different is when I'm trying to think of a question that is going to help the person see the good in themselves, see their strengths, see their values, see, their effort, what they do well. The honesty is actually for me. If I don't believe that is there to be pulled out, then it doesn't matter how much I care. Right.
4: Yeah.
5: It's like that belief, that honest belief that I know there's this good thing in you. I'll work to bring it out. And oftentimes when you're honest, it almost doesn't even sound like care. Like I can be pretty, in the groups where we help people practice and that, I tell people all the time, one of my favorite things is making people really uncomfortable with questions.
4: Well, but also what I mean, what that says to me too, is it's not just honest, but it's actually an expression of confidence, which seems to me like that would translate. Like, if people feel that, like they feel like, there's an expression of confidence coming at me, that opens locked things, it would seem to me.
5: Yeah, that confidence does what we call giving permission, right? Mm-hmm. Yeah. If I said, Lynn, you've done 300 episodes of this, like, can you tell me how your listening has changed somebody else's life? There's an assumption in that question, right? There's a really bold assumption, actually. But like, I can deliver it with confidence because I absolutely know it's true, even if you don't see it. And the way that's delivered then actually makes it easier. Like, what is important about what you've identified is it now makes it easier for your brain to actually share that story. It's safer now, right?
4: Yeah. Well, I instantly went to, I don't know. Do I have that story? I might have that story. Let me think about that.
5: Yeah. And I could push you and we would get the story if I phrase the question a different way. Hey, Lynn, do you think in the 300 episodes, your listening has changed anybody's life? It's easier for you to say no now.
4: Yeah.
5: Oh, I'm not sure. Maybe it has, you know, versus the other when I said, like, tell me whose life you've changed, right? When I phrase it and I kind of corner you in that, that cornering actually makes it easier for you to identify that moment.
4: Right? It's so interesting. It reminds me a little bit of, you know, in parenting, they say, you know, catch them being good. Mm-hmm. You're doing sort of the same thing, right?
5: Yeah. And you're helping their brain see something that our brains don't see when we're by ourselves nearly as much. Our brains are designed to identify threat, right? Even, and I like maybe the most salient like example of that is everybody has woke up like when they have a really busy day the next day and they prepared everything to go to bed. And then at 10 or 10:30, all of a sudden they wake up in a cold sweat because they can't stop thinking about the thing that they wish they hadn't said or the thing they wish they hadn't done 10 years ago. And their brain is like, you're ruminating on this thing that they screwed up on. Well, that's the default mode network. That's what the brain does when it's kind of in neutral and not doing anything else, is it's trying to fix the screw up you had in a past situation. And whenever I share that, I always will say, like, I don't know that many of us have like shot up out of bed at 10:30 at night just because we can't go to bed. We can't stop thinking about how awesome we were last week in our meeting. Right?
4: Busted.
5: Yeah. Like we're like, oh, I can't, honey, I can't sleep. I mean, I did so well in the spelling bee in fifth grade, right? It doesn't happen, right? But the opposite seems like this. Oh yeah. Yeah. I woke up and remembered I wore something and everybody laughed at me in fifth grade and I'm 40 now, right? And so understanding that is like where the door opens of connection. Like in me asking you that question, I make it easier for your brain to do something it often won't do on its own, to actually go back and like look at that experience to register, acknowledge, and then even be guided by the fact that you're listening change somebody else's life. Mm-hmm. Right? It builds your belief that that's possible. It kind of amplifies that experience so that then when you go to the next podcast, that is actually now driving the behavior a little bit more than it was before.
4: God, I want you as a coach before I get on recording anybody. Wow. So you have this great, metaphor, I'm a fan of analogies, as you know, about finding blueberries that I think sort of gets mm-hmm. at some of this. I want to invite you to share that.
5: Yeah. So that, I sort of ripped it off, to be honest, of like, it's a neuroanthropological metaphor. And it's not necessarily a metaphor. It's more of like an explanation for this adaptive function in our brain. An adaptive function is an adaptation that your brain created over thousands and thousands of years. And what we're curious about, and as I was starting this work, is there's a ton of research that shows how much our brain prioritizes connection, right? Mm-hmm. And maybe the best example of that is if you've lost somebody, like if somebody's passed away or left, you've likely said things like, I can't eat, I can't think, I can't sleep, right? And what we know in through the brain activity is your limbic system is so activated because of the disconnection, which is like kind of triggered in the default mode or the dorsal anterior cingulate cortex, because those regions of the brains are so active, it's actually prioritizing connection over literal food and water.
4: Yeah.
5: Right? Like we don't have access to our executive functioning. We have, you know, like our brain is looking to reestablish connection over everything else. That's a broad generalization, but it fits the frame. So the question is why? Why does our brain make that prioritization? And the answer is from that anthropological neuroscience kind of explanation that when we were sitting around the campfire, you remembering, right? So if you ran off and found blueberries, this is where the analogy comes in. We're sitting around the campfire. We understand it's pretty common, agreed upon understanding that like we're going to survive better if there's more than one of us.
4: Right.
5: Right. If you're there, we can split sleeping schedules, right? So you watch for the bear 6 hours, I watch the bear 6 hours, we get our sleep, right? And if you go find food and I go find food, we got two people finding, now we can share that resource. We understand the need for another human being from that level pretty universally. What we don't see is that actually when you go out and find a bunch of blueberries, right? You go out, we're the pack isn't doing well. We're not having had a bunch of food, and you go find more blueberries than you can hold, and you come back and we celebrate and we're awesome. We're making blueberry wine and we're holding you on our shoulders and all of this, right? In that moment, there is something that you've brought back that's actually more important than the blueberries. That if we don't get it, and by we meaning myself and anybody else who is a member of the pack, if we don't get it, our chances of survival actually go down. And what that is how you found it, where you found it, what skills you used to find it, how you didn't get eaten by the bear to find it, what effort it took to find it, how many, like every bit of that detail is important for two reasons.
4: You're listening to Sprouts, Radio from the Grassroots, a weekly program bringing you local radio productions of global interest. I'm your host, Lynn Borton, and my guest is Brian Fretwell. We're talking about connection curiosity.
5: Number one, it paints a map, if you will, of success that we can follow in the future. So every bit that I know about you, my brain is actually like listening. And here's the really cool piece is when you're sharing a story with me, my brain lights up in the exact same way your brain is lighting up. We call that neural coupling, right? So in neural coupling, now my brain is not only creating the map, but it's as though I'm having the same experience. So I'm like borrowing confidence from you. And what happens for you in that moment is you're offsetting your brain's natural tendency to when, and this is, everybody's had this experience, you just completed a goal that you've been working on for a long time. Within an hour, you're like, I could have done this better. I could have improved this. I could have, right? And what happens is you come back with the blueberries and your brain starts going, I messed up on this. I should have done this. And by me and the other members of the pack saying, how did you do that? Where did you do that? What skill did you find to do that? What strength did you use to do that? You're amplifying that region. Your brain is saying, oh, this action I did has value. This strength I used has value. This effort I put in has value. And now I'm more likely to do it again. And that is much more impactful on your future behavior than the celebration and the wine that we had because you found the blueberries.
4: And impactful on my companion's behavior, right? Because they're going to learn from those lessons.
5: Yeah. And in that sharing of the story, you come back and share a blueberry story. Somebody else comes back and maybe there's a how we found the deer. We start to identify, oh, you have this specific skill set. I have this specific skill set. The other person has this specific skill set. And now we do a couple of things that are very uncommon in workplaces. We don't try to do everything. Right? We lean on the person who's like, we make the plan based on our each other's strengths. And because that is the way that would most likely keep us alive.
4: Yeah. So you blew past this in this way, but you mentioned the success map. And I've listened to a couple of your interviews, your podcast elsewhere, where you've sort of generated a success map with someone using your questions. Mm-hmm. Kind of get them to surface a story they didn't really know they had to tell.
5: Right.
4: And I'm wondering what happens for you, for them, when you do that. How does that unfold in your from your experience?
5: Well, should we just do it instead?
4: We can. So here's the thing. It's only a 28-minute episode. It's going to have to be really fast.
5: Yeah. Well, we could do it in three steps. Like you're about the 300th episode, right?
4: Yeah. You're number 303.
5: Yeah. So that's a big milestone. Yeah. Like that's a big goal and achievement. Yeah. So a couple of quick questions. What do you have more of now? Internally for you. Now that you've had 300, what do you have more of that you didn't have in episode one?
4: I have, I have more fascinating relationships in more places and more ideas that I want to pursue than I know what to do with.
5: So is that, so I heard two things, those relationships, what does the relationships bring you? Is that joy? Is that connection? Is that?
4: All of the above. I mean, it's buddies for adventures. It's thought partners. Mm-hmm. It's people that I think of when something happens and I want somebody to share it with.
5: If you had to wrap that all into one word, what would it be?
4: Love. I would call it love.
5: Yeah. So in 300 episodes, you had more love. Yeah.
4: Wow. I never would have gotten there.
5: Yeah. See how simple, I don't, if you would have answered that on a piece of paper, you might not have come up with that answer.
4: No, I would not have.
5: There's something different than happens when another human is asking you the question.
4: So that's really interesting because, you know, as I mentioned in the intro, I'm thinking about this period of reflection, this sabbatical, this December time, and I need to not be traveling solo in that. I need to figure out how I'm doing that with other people, don't I?
5: Yeah. And so the success map, what it's designed to do is it really follows four parts. What were you looking for more of? Where have you had it? Where were the examples? What did you get when you had it? Right. And then it goes into what did you do to get it? Right. And then it goes into why did it matter or who was impacted? Right.
4: Yeah.
5: So what did you want more of? And what did you want more of? What was the feeling? What was the experience? What were the moments that mattered the most and why did they matter? And then what were the strengths and effort? How did you get over challenges? So how did you, right? What were the steps you took? What are the strengths you used? And then what was the impact on yourself and others? And then once you know all of that, then what do you have more of now? Or what are you more confident that you can do now that you weren't before? The idea is that we're actually creating the narrative of the journey specific to your inputs, to specific to your strengths, specific to the impact and your values and the things that matter. And what that paints is what we call the FIRES model, which is a model we use for generating questions that can then be delivered in the success map. And the FIRES model is feelings, influence, resilience, ethics, strengths. Right?
4: Say that again.
5: It's feelings, influence, resilience, ethics, and strengths. Right?
4: Good list.
5: And so we just, in just saying, what did you have more of? Why did it matter to you? So love would go on the feelings, right? Or emotional intelligence. And so, what I'm and we call it the FIRES acronym is your internal fires. Well, from the feeling side, love is a driver for you.
4: Sure.
5: Right. And then when we go into the questions of how did you do this? How did you get over challenges? We're outlining your influence. We're identifying your resilience. How did you get over this? How did you push through the hard part? We're identifying your values and your purpose by saying why did it matter? What was the most meaningful purpose, moment? And then we're identifying strengths by what did you do and what skills and that map we can use at the end of a project, at the beginning of a project, communicates then to your kind of FIRES, outline. And that, that's a way of using this experience to get a deeper understanding of self, both that you can use on your own, but also that you can use, right? Knowing your spouse's FIRES, as it were, is pretty, valuable, maybe, for
4: less or better. Well, and speaking of self-interested curiosity, right? Where asking these questions of someone else has value to us as well.
5: Yes.
4: Yeah.
5: Yeah. And that's the thing that makes connection work.
4: Yeah.
5: Right. Or that's where connection happens. Right. And the hardest thing to teach people is to use connection as a tool. Connection can't be the goal, right? Connection is the nice to have thing that comes out of communicating in a way that is more functional for both people, right? communicating in a way that allows both people to feel valued, to see their value, and to be of value, right? It doesn't happen by saying you have value. Not that that's not important, not that I don't want to do that, but connection is I feel valued, right? And to make somebody feel valued, it's our job to extract, to find that value in them and make it valuable for us, right? Which is, it sounds selfish and really counterintuitive, but if you think about, like, if you go home and you say, how was your day? You're not asking anything of value. You're just saying, I care for you, which is fine, but stop asking, quit, just say, I care for you, and you can both grunt and walk away because that's the only answer you're getting anyway, right? But for instance, I always use the example, my wife is a counselor with a background in mindfulness and gestalt and somatic therapy. She does really cool stuff all the time. And I'm in neuroscience, so I'm always interested. So I can say, hey, what's the coolest thing you did with a client today? And I am like, I can often even preface it with like, hey, I'm trying to think about different ways to approach. How did you get your client through a challenge today? Right? Now I've identified like the context. I'm trying to do this. How does your experience help me? Right.
4: Wow. Well, let me just say, wow, what value for me in this conversation. Holy cow. Thank you for that. So yeah. Before I let you go, are you game for my big jar of wannabe analogies?
5: Oh yeah, for sure.
4: Okay. So it's an actual jar. I have slips of paper in here with random words on them. I'm going to draw one for you, one for me, and one for our listeners. And we're going to make an analogy to curiosity with whatever is on here. Okay. Yours is a bowling ball. How is curiosity like a bowling ball? Mine is a toothache. And I have one for our listeners. So would you like to give it a go or you want me to go first?
5: I'll let you go first.
4: Okay. How is curiosity like a toothache? You can't ignore it. It can make you uncomfortable, and it's a signal of some level of urgency. Things go better when you pay attention to it. Mm. That is how curiosity is like a toothache. So how is curiosity like a bowling ball?
5: Yeah. To use it effectively, you have to be very intentional. Mm. It takes a whole lot of practice, and even with a lot of practice and intentionality, you can go in the gutter.
4: That's lovely. I love it. Okay. And listeners, yours is rubies. How is curiosity like rubies? Let me know. Facebook, Instagram, Blue Sky Analogy, hashtag analogy. Well, Brian, holy cow, this was so fun. Thank you so much.
5: Yeah, thank you for having me. Yeah, that was really fast, right?
4: You've been listening to a Choose to be Curious conversation. Many thanks to my wise and curious guest, Brian Fretwell. Links to him, Finding Good, Finding Blueberries, and all his other wonderfulness on my website at choosetobecurious.com. You can share your rubies analogy on Facebook, Instagram, and Blue Sky at choosetobecurious, hashtag analogy.
5: Understanding somebody's story is really at the heart of it. Like the more we're able to see the value in somebody's story, the less we have to use things like advice or suggestions or opinion, because that like we can connect with them without having to try to fix them. And it's in finding the value in their story that we're more able to help others and ourselves change.

That's it for Sprouts. 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
3: I'm Lucy King, and on today's Making Contact, we're heading to the only national seashore on the West Coast, a place described as a paradigm of coastal California beauty, Point Reyes National Seashore. A few years ago, the National Park Service reviewed its general management plan, and that sparked fierce debate around the Tule elk. Environmentalists said the elk were dying because they were fenced in to protect cattle ranches. And that has opened up an important conversation about the indigenous history of this land and where it's headed. So we'll spend most of our time today with the story that first aired in 2021. It's part of a series called Who's Point Reyes? Here's reporter Sam Anderson.
4: Are those the Tule elk out there?
5: Oh, wow. There they are.
6: Got to see some.
7: I don't think we should go any closer, really.
6: No, we should stay right here.
4: I'm standing on a grassy bluff at Tamales Point in Point Reyes National Seashore. It's a sunny July day, and I can see the waves of the Pacific Ocean from where I'm standing. I'm at the northernmost edge of Point Reyes, which is a triangular-shaped peninsula that juts out from the northern coast of California, about 40 miles north of San Francisco. It's run by the National Park Service. This is one of the most popular tourist destinations in the area. Winding roads, dramatic sweeping beaches, and wild animals like elephant seals, bobcats, and the famous Tule elk. Today, I'm here with investigative journalist Peter Byrne and Teresa Harlan, an indigenous woman adopted by a Coast Miwok family, who are descended from the original inhabitants of this land. And we've just spotted a herd of Tule elk. I'm watching the fog roll gently across the landscape. And there are these rolling hills dotted with wildflowers and different types of grasses and brush, and 12 elk in the distance grazing. And right beyond them is the Pacific Ocean. If you've never seen them before, Tule elk are majestic. They're tall and slender, with tawny brown fur and a big ruff of darker brown fur on their chest. The males can have antlers that can grow up to 4 feet tall. Tule elk are a federally protected species. They were at the brink of extinction by the end of the 19th century, but were reintroduced here at Tamales Point, which the state of California declared an elk preserve in 1970. But the elk here today aren't free to roam like their ancestors did.
6: These are the 8-foot tall elk fences.
4: Oh, wow. Teresa and Peter have brought me to the edge of the elk preserve, which is separated by a fence. Can you describe this fence for me?
6: It's a wire metal fence that's 8 feet tall on big posts.
4: And does it run the whole width of the peninsula?
5: 3 miles across from the bay to the ocean, yes. Can't get around it.
4: The fence cuts the tip of Tamales Point off completely from the rest of Point Reyes. From the 10 elk that the state reintroduced to Tamales Point, the herd has grown to hundreds. But now, the Tule Elk and the preserve are dying of thirst and starvation. Why is this fence here in the first place? Why does it cut off the Tule Elk herd at Tamales Point from the rest of the peninsula? And why did the National Park Service build it? The answer lies with another four-legged animal on this peninsula. The cows. At any given time, there's several thousand of them roaming the pastures across Point Reyes. They're here to supply the 24 beef and dairy ranches that operate in the national park. The land is owned by the federal government, and the Park Service issues reservations or special use permits to the ranchers. About a quarter of the park is used for active ranching. The fence effectively separates the Tule Elk from competing with the cows for food and water. And as a result, it benefits the ranching operations in the park. You might be surprised to hear there's cattle ranching happening in a national park. It's a complicated arrangement, and not a very common one. Point Reyes is one of just a handful of national parks that allow for-profit cattle ranching on their land. To better understand the situation, we have to take a step back in history. Ranching on Point Reyes was established well before the creation of the national park. Here's rancher Ted McIsaac.
2: My family settled here in 1866.
4: 1866, wow, a long time ago, huh? A
2: couple years ago, yeah.
4: Point Reyes National Seashore was established by Congress in 1962, nearly a century after Ted's family started ranching.
2: Well, you know, it's almost 50 years ago since the park was developed. And back then when they wanted to convert it into a park, the ranchers were not really favorable for it, but they sat down and made an agreement with the government that if we sell our land to the government, we want the right to be able to continue ranching on our own ranches. Basically, that's how it got done.
4: Congress purchased all the lands and waters in Point Reyes from private owners for $57 million. Later on, the national park acquired more land to form the Golden Gate National Recreation Area, including the McIsaac Ranch, in 1983. And how much did the park pay for your land?
2: It was about $2 million.
4: Oh, wow. So that's a good chunk of money.
2: Yeah.
4: $2 million in 1983 is the equivalent of about $5.5 million today. Other ranchers received similar buyouts. Today, Ted McIsaac and his family continue to raise beef cattle on their ranch, and they pay a fee to the National Park Service to use the land. He wouldn't tell me exactly how much, but said that it's less than market rate rent. Ted says his operation today runs pretty slim. He has a permit to run 190 cattle, but is currently only keeping 140 because of the drought. Before ranching arrived, Point Reyes was an intricate coastal prairie and was home to the Coast Miwok peoples, who lived on this land for thousands of years before the arrival of the first Europeans. They called this peninsula Tamalhuye. To find out more about the indigenous history of this land, I called up a member of the Coast Miwok Tribal Council of Marin, which is not a federally recognized tribe.
8: Opentoish, good morning. My name is Joseph Sanchez. I'm a Coast Miwok descendant from a separate band called the Kukuipo. That's basically from the Nicasio area. My family actually resided in Tamales Bay. That was a large village of Coast Miwok Indians right there at Marshall Marconi area, the east shore of Tamales Bay. And we were there for thousands and thousands of years.
4: That is, until the Europeans arrived. Fast forwarding to the mid-1700s, Spanish colonizers created the mission system, a series of outposts across the coast of California, including Mission San Rafael in Marin. The native peoples of California, including the Coast Miwok, were forced to assimilate and coerced into slave labor for the missions. Spanish missionaries aimed to stamp out indigenous culture and history. The missionaries saw them as less than human. Joe Sanchez reads me a passage from the book A Cross of Thorns by historian Elias Castillo, writing about Junipero Serra, the priest who was in charge of the missions at that time.
8: Serra wrote, quote, "In the midst of all our little troubles, the spiritual side of the missions is developing most happily. In Mission San Antonio, there are simultaneously two harvests at one time, one for wheat and of a plague among the children who are dying. Now that says a lot to me.
4: Whoa, wait, so just a pause there. There's two harvests, one for wheat and one of a plague. Why would he call that a harvest?
8: Because they were baptized and those children are going to heaven.
4: Whoa.
8: Very dark. But that's Sarah, who is a saint.
4: In fact, the population of Native peoples living in the missions declined from 87,000 to 4,000 in just over 30 years. Sarah was declared a saint by the Catholic Church in 2015. Yet, during his life, he actively encouraged the brutalization and dehumanization of the Native peoples in California. Statues of him were erected and then toppled in recent years by anti-racist activists. The abuses that took place during the mission period happened all along the coast, including right here in Marin County. And this history is the backdrop to ranching on Point Reyes, because it was the Spanish mission at San Rafael and the friars who managed it who introduced cattle to the peninsula for the very first time in the early 1800s. As California became part of the United States, conditions for indigenous people only got worse. The mid-1800s, a time when the Point Reyes dairy industry was booming, was one of the darkest chapters yet for Native Americans. In California, private militias were formed to hunt and exterminate entire indigenous villages. These militias were then paid by the California government.
8: The monies they received for doing so was more than the money they would make doing their normal labor, whatever it was they were involved in.
4: Mm-hmm. So murder became a profitable industry.
8: Exactly. You could rape the mother, sell the children to slavery, kill the father, and collect a reward.
4: The public land that Point Reyes National Seashore sits on is the ancestral territory of the Coast Miwok. It is land that was taken by the Spanish, then claimed by ranchers. And it lies now in a state that publicly funded the extermination of Native peoples. But in the face of all this overwhelming violence, the Coast Miwok and indigenous peoples from many other tribes in California continue to survive.
8: While enduring much hardship at the hands of the invaders, our tribe, the Coast Miwok, have endured and still practice the ways and customs of our ancestors. We have survived and still practice those meaningful customs in our everyday lives.
9: We're jumping in to remind you that you are listening to Making Contact. 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Okay, now back to the show.
4: To bring things back full circle, the rise of ranching at Point Reyes happened at the same time the settlers were hunting the tule elk to near extinction.
6: Native people, our cosmologies and our epistemologies are about how we are related to the elk.
4: This is Teresa Harlan, who we heard at the beginning of the story. Teresa's adopted mother is Coast Miwok. Her ancestors are the original inhabitants of Point Reyes, and they have traditionally had a close relationship with the tule elk.
6: We're related to all animals, plants, and things. So these elk are our relatives. Me as a Native person, I have to say that they are my relatives out there. And that's one of my concerns for the elk out here, is that they're brought here, and yet they cannot move about to have a healthy environment or foods, and they cannot live a sustainable life.
4: For Teresa, the elk represent her family's roots in this place, roots that continue to bring her back to Point Reyes. Her mother's family home is on Laird's Landing, or as she calls it, Felix Cove. I met Teresa at the park to visit her ancestral home. The path to the cove winds down from a grassy hilltop. As we walk, the landscape becomes greener. The trees grow taller, and the branches extend over our heads, enveloping us into the forest. The Coast Miwok may have walked this same path for centuries, or even millennia.
6: So all of this was occupied, Marshall Beach, Laird's Landing that we're calling Felix Cove, all of that all this whole area, just everywhere we've been today, you know.
10: Right.
6: The people have walked, lived their lives, hunted, fished, played, sang, mourned, shared meals, lived their lives. Mm-hmm. When I walk down this road, I always think about my mom. This is her little play yard, her walk to school, or walk home, or, you know, if they wanted to go out and do other things like berry picking, this is likely the road she took.
4: Teresa says her ancestors returned here in the early 1800s after surviving the displacement of the mission system.
6: So it goes way, way, way back before ranchers, sometime after Spanish missions. And so this is their home. Now we're getting under the trees. There's ferns are bigger, more flowers, and oak trees and bay trees. So if you look to your right, you're going to see the buildings.
11: Oh, there it is.
6: And so you see the house, and you see a little cabin behind the house, and now you can see the shed under the trees.
4: Tucked away under the oak and eucalyptus trees is a small house made from wooden planks with just two rooms and a front porch. Beyond the house is Tomales Bay. The waves gently lap against the shore, and you can see the town of Marshall across the bay where Teresa's mom was born.
6: Straight ahead of us is where my family would have had their bean and potato fields. And then my grandpa would till this area here and plant the vegetable garden, you know, tomatoes and string beans. And then he built a little barn that no longer exists in a little corral, and that's where the dairy cow. Wow. And they'd keep a hog once in a while for meat. And then there was chickens, ducks running around, chicken coops. So all of this that you see would have been tended. All of this would have been managed.
4: Today, the cove is overgrown and wild. The house is still standing, though the inside is dilapidated. There's graffiti written on one of the walls. A shed nearby is falling apart. Teresa reminisces about what life would have been like for her mom and grandparents here.
6: So what you would see is the porch steps that are not here. You would see a laundry line. You might find my grandmother sitting on the porch processing some vegetables from the garden, or maybe cleaning oysters. You would see the corral and the milk cow over here. You'd see my grandfather walking around, maybe repairing or fixing something. So the house would be filled with voices and people laughing and talking.
4: After surviving the mission system and the displacement and genocide of the 19th century, Teresa's family returned to live out their lives at the cove. But unfortunately, they would once more be forced off the land.
6: Well, my grandmother, Bertha, she died in 1949. And at the time, K Ranch was owned by Turney and Lundgren's. And shortly, a few years after my grandmother died, my uncle Vic, who lived here with my grandfather, they were served eviction papers.
4: Those eviction papers were served by Sales Turney and James Lundgren, two successful dairy farmers who claimed to own the land. Teresa's uncle, Victor Sousa, was the last Coast Miwok person to live on the 12-acre site of K Ranch, which included the land where Teresa's ancestors built their home. Victor brought the matter to court. If he could prove his family had lived on that property since the 1800s, he could make a successful squatter's rights claim to keep the land.
6: The ties to the family go back to the early 1800s. And so he had oral testimony. At the time, the district attorney for Marin County, William Weissick, took the case as a pro bono case and represented my uncle. And he did a lot of research and collected oral testimony that our family lived here when San Francisco was known as Yerba Buena and a forest.
4: In fact, the Turney versus Sousa case was fought all the way up to the California Supreme Court. But the odds were stacked against Victor from the start.
6: So, unfortunately, oral testimony wasn't allowed and considered inadmissible. My uncle did not have a record of tax payments or tax records. And William Wysik was quoted as saying everyone in court knew the family lived there prior to the 1870s, but they could not meet the requirements of law, Western law, paper law. And I mean, this case of Native families losing land over lack of tax records is a common story all over the United States because everything came around them, yeah. You know. So people who've lived here continuously are not going to have deeds and tax records.
4: Victor Sousa lost the lawsuit and the cove.
6: It makes me sad when I think about how my uncle lost his court fight. It makes me sad about what we lost or what was taken from us. But it also makes me devoted to getting the attention needed so that this place isn't demolished, this place isn't vandalized. It has the same value as all the other treasured family homes, but it's not. It's been neglected since my family left.
4: Today, Kay Ranch, including Teresa's family homestead, is historically recognized by the Park Service and protected from new development. And the Park Service recently repaired the exterior of the house. But there's no signage indicating that it was a Coast Miwok home or how it was lost. And Teresa is fighting for her family's history to be part of the official narrative of the national park.
6: Yeah, this was home. So it is why I'm working so hard to try to get the park and everyone to hold it as dearly as I do and appreciate the historic significance of it as a Coast Miwok built structure. I would want to know this history.
4: National Park Service spokesperson Melanie Gunn says they have plans to highlight Teresa's family story as part of efforts to preserve indigenous cultural history. She says the Park Service is actively talking with Teresa's family and that the park is also required to consult with the Federated Indians of Great and Rancheria, a federally recognized tribe of Coast Miwok and Pomo people. Teresa Harlan and Joe Sanchez, who we heard from earlier, are not members of this tribe.
10: There was a very specific decision made by the park's archaeologists and cultural resources lead that those buildings, the Teresa Harlan's family buildings, are really significant because of the overlapping time of when they were occupied by Coast Miwok, kind of in the beginning of Spanish ranching, and then once it became a state and that transition. So we want to tell that story and we'll work with the tribe to do that in the best way possible.
4: That acknowledgement comes 70 years after Teresa's family lost this land, when the California Supreme Court upheld their eviction. When I began reporting this story, I wanted to find out who gets to control the land at Point Reyes, who gets to profit, and at what cost does that profit come to the environment. This story started with the Tule Elk, but it's about so much more than that. At its core, the story of Point Reyes is about how the forces of colonialism and the violence of indigenous displacement continue to shape the state of California today, 500 years after settlers came to this land for the first time. It's also about who gets to control the narrative of that history. Wherever there is a fight over the use of public land in this country, that fight has its roots in colonialism. Because before public land became public, there were people who lived on this land. Even after the horrors of genocide and displacement, indigenous peoples are still here, fighting for the chance to shape the future of the same land that was taken from them generations ago.

0: plaque or anything for Felix Cove yet?
1: No, there's a mock-up of a wayside in which I've provided family photographs of our family at Felix Cove, but it hasn't been finalized. It's been sitting for a few years. It needs to be installed because we have vandalism events. And so people don't realize what they see, because the house is, you can see it from the bay, or you can hike down to the house and people don't know what they're looking at. You know, our purpose is to save the house my mom grew up in, which is the last surviving house and structure that was built by Coast Miwok hands. And without our work and our call for its protection and our work to rematriate it, it could easily decay, or park policy is to demolition. In fact, the National Park Service tried to demolish it in prior years, but I have the assurance from the current superintendent that he will not allow the demolition of the house.
0: The National Park Service is working on its Tamales Point area plan, and it's possible they could actually end up removing the Tule Elk fence Sam mentioned in his story.
1: Well, absolutely. I'd love to see the fence taken down. The Tule Elk, who are our relatives, suffer out there. They were never meant to be penned in. I think there seems to be a trend now in which national parks are turning around and facing that history in their way, reaching out to Indigenous communities, and for governmental agencies to do something like that, that is an incredible shift. But it's built from community action. It's built from the stories being shared. So it's years and years and years of work that folks have been doing way before I came on, that have led and contributed to this place that we're at now, where the Tule Elk hopefully will be released from confinement.
0: Can you speak about why, like, these issues around the rematriation of Felix Cove, especially in the context of your family's history there, and also like shifting the narrative around whose history gets to be told when we talk about these lands? Can you talk about like why these are important?
1: Absolutely. This work is important because first and foremost, it provides a way that gives recognition and significance to my mother's life, the life of her lives of her ancestors, that they existed, that they were actually, you know, that they came from a long line of people who lived sustainably and lived in relationship with the land, water, plants, and animals, and that they made it all the way through three waves of colonization, from the Spanish missions to the Mexican ranchos and the American ranches. And they carved out a life for themselves in their ancestral homelands. My mother would always say they were pocketbook poor, but rich with food. You know, they could, if they wanted fish, they would just go out and fish. There was deer, abalone, oysters and clams, and, you know, abundance. And that also there was just an extreme injustice that occurred at Point Reyes, meaning that Coast Miwok Talmoqul people were driven off their homelands. At first, they're driven to the edges of the margins of their homelands. And then, you know, at the whim of a colonial settler rancher, you know, they're expelled. It's important for folks to know the real history and not just a carve out.
0: Well, Teresa, thank you so much for taking the time to chat with me today on Making Contact. It's really been a pleasure.
1: Thank you.
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Good morning, Kansas City, and welcome again to the Totally Throwback Thursday show. Today, I'm going to take you back in time where big hair, big shoulder pads, and big boomboxes were totally awesome. We've got a great lineup today with 80s mix, and this is all for your listening pleasure. We've got the Members, the Cars, the B-52s, Bonnie Tyler, Donna Allen, Oingo Boingo, Westworld, Crowded House, Midnight Star. So let's get your day started with great music.

All right, well, we're bringing back some of that old school, and you're listening to 90.1 FM KKFI, Kansas City Community Radio. The time, by the way, is 6:12 a.m., and what can I say? It's just going to be another great day for music on the Totally Throwback Thursday show. Our first song, Blue Jean by David Bowie, and that was just a great song. Then we moved to a special request by Wild Bill himself, who wanted to hear Born to Be Wild by Steppenwolf, and that's from the Steppenwolf album. And then, of course, the last song we listened to was by the members, Working Girl, and that was released back in 1982 from the Up Rhythm Down Beat album. Yeah, that's right. The members were a British punk band known for their unique blend of punk energy and reggae infused with post-punk sound. Coming up, we've got the George Baker Selection, Kate Bush, and Alyssa Moyet. All right, we're going into something a little bit different on this set. Stay tuned.

All right, well, surround yourself with great music. Just make sure your dial is tuned in to 90.1 FM KKFI. Little Green Bag by the George Baker Selection. That was our first song from the Little Green Bag album. And after that, Suspended in Gaffa. So I wanted to look up, what does Suspended in Gaffa actually mean? Well, it's a metaphorical expression about feeling trapped and stuck in limbo while trying to achieve a higher state of enlightenment. And this song was a special request by David H., who wanted to hear Kate Bush. And that Kate Bush was the artist of that song. And that was released back from the Dreaming album. And the last song in that set, Love Resurrection by Alyssa... Oh, man, am I tongue-tied this morning. Alison Moyet, and she is known for her powerful bluesy voice and became a prominent member of the synth-pop duo Yazoo. But since she was mainly been working as a solo artist, and she was involved in a number of punk rock, pub rock, blues bands in the Southeast Essex in the UK in the early 70s and 80s. Coming up in this next set, I've got The Cars, Public Image, and Glass Tiger.

Hello, Kansas City. This is Marae Rose Williams, senior columnist at the Kansas City Star. Join me on Saturday, July 18th at the bar in Overland Park, Kansas for a meet and greet with award-winning journalist Amy Goodman, host and executive producer of Democracy Now! And the directors of Steal This Story, Please, Carl Deal and Tia Lesson. Their documentary film, which is screening at the Glenwood Fine Arts Theater, takes viewers on an incredible journey into the life and dogged journalistic work that Goodman has pursued for more than 40 years. When I was a kid, dreaming of becoming a journalist, Goodman was exactly the kind I wanted to be. The kind who goes after injustice with a Luxor beam and doesn't stop shining the light until the wrong is righted by truth. Immediately following the movie screening, I will host a question and answer session with Goodman and the director. Don't forget to reserve your spot at KKFI.org.

All right, well, we're rocking the airwaves with great music, and we just listened to The Cars, kind of a slower song, and the name of that song was I'm Not the One from the Shake It Up album. Oh, and while I'm talking, shout out to Wild Bill, who called in earlier, and he wants to hear Ozark Mountain Daredevils for next week, and we're going to get that in the lineup and on the Throwback Thursday show. Okay, the second song we listened to was Rise by Public Image, released back in 1986, and the last song we listened to, Someday by Glass Tiger, and that was from the Airtime album. 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I'll make sure to get you in the lineup for next week. Coming up, we've got DeBarge, Pulp, and Jackie Graham. Here we go.

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1: Hello, this is Joseph Jackson. 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

Everyone, well, good morning, and we are heating up the airwaves once again at KKFI, and starting your day with great music. The first song we listened to, Rhythm of the Night, and that was by DeBarge, and man, do I remember that song. It's from the Berry Gordy's movie soundtrack, and you may remember the movie, The Last Dragon, and it came out back in 1985. Just a great movie, and of course, it's about a... Well, it's a young karate guy looking to find the master. Finds out he's the master himself. How about that? It's good stuff. DeBarge was featured in that movie. Okay, well, the next song, Common People, we kind of mixed it up with an indie rock song, and that's by the artist Pulp, released in 1995, and our last song in that set, Step Right Up by Jackie Graham, released in 1986 from the Breaking Away album. Coming up in the next set, I've got the Lambrettas, the Susie and the Banshees, and the Thompson Twins. Stay cool, everyone, because it's going to be hot, hot, hot outside.

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You can actually, did you know you could actually upload the KKFI app? 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Well, back to the music. We just listened to Go Steady by the Lambrettas, and that was released back in 1979. After that, we heard Dear Prudence by Susie and the Banshees, released in 1983 from the Nocturne album. And then the last song, of course, that's the Thompson Twins with Dr. Doctor. That was a great single release back in 1984. Man, Dr. Doctor, I'm burning. I mean, does it get any better than that? Does it get any more 80s than that? Coming up, we've got the Alan Parsons Project, Bonnie Tyler, and Bros. We're gonna start picking up the pace here in the second hour. I'm DJ Mason, and guess what? You can also reach out to me, and you can send me an email at djmasonkkfi@outlook.com. Let's get on with the music.

All right, Games People Play by the Alan Parsons Project. That was the first song we listened to in that last set. Something interesting about that song, the single version of the song features two edits. During the instrumental section, preceding the guitar solo, and another shortening the guitar solo, and they actually had to speed it up slightly. The song itself peaked at number 16 in March of 1981. The next song, Bonnie Tyler with Holding Out for a Hero. Some of you may remember that song from the soundtrack Footloose. And unfortunately, we lost Bonnie last week. And I wanted to play that song and honor her. Our last song, I Owe You Nothing. And that's by Bros from the Push album. Coming up in this next set, we've got Red Flag, Midnight Star, and get ready for the amazing Donna Allen. Mixing it up on the Totally Throwback Thursday show, I'm DJ Mason, throwing it down in the Midtown for your listening pleasure.

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1: 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I'm DJ Mason and we're bringing the brightest sound in town over the airwaves at 90.1 FM KKFI. I'll make sure to get you in the lineup next week. Just call into that number, 816-931-5534. Okay, well, let's see. We just started off that last set with a funky, cool synth-pop song by Red Flag, and the name of that song was Broken Heart. Naive Art was the name of the album that it came from. After that, we brought in the funk with Midas Touch with Midnight Star, and one of my favorite bands from the 80s. And that last song we listened to with that amazing, strong voice of Donna Allen, and man, Sirius was the name of the song, and it was released back in 1986 from the Perfect Timing album. Coming up in the next set, we've got a great song. It's a collaboration of NXS and Ray Charles, and man, do I love this song that's coming your way. Then we've got Ivanga Spanga and the Crowded House. So stay tuned for more great music on the Totally Throwback Thursday show.

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1: Hello, Kansas City. This is Murray Rose Williams, senior columnist at the Kansas City Star. Join me on Saturday, July 18th at the bar in Overland Park, Kansas for a meet and greet with award-winning journalist Amy Goodman, host and executive producer of Democracy Now!, and the directors of Steal This Story, Please, Carl Deal and Tia Lesson. Their documentary film, which is screening at the Glenwood Fine Arts Theater, takes viewers on an incredible journey into the life and dogged journalistic work that Goodman has pursued for more than 40 years. When I was a kid, dreaming of becoming a journalist, Goodman was exactly the kind I wanted to be. The kind who goes after injustice with a Luxor beam and doesn't stop shining the light until the wrong is righted by truth. Immediately following the movie screening, I will host a question and answer session with Goodman and the director. Don't forget to reserve your spot at KKFI.
2: 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The first song we listened to was a collaboration between Ray Charles and NXS. And, man, I just absolutely love that song. It was named Please, You've Got That. And that song was released back in 1993 from the Full Moon Dirty Hearts album. Then we listened to Ivana Spagna for Call Me from the Dedicated to the Moon album back in 1987. And our last song goes out to Steve Eklund, who wanted to hear Locked Out by Crowded House from the Reality Bites album. Thank you for listening in, Steve. You've always got great choices in music. And we're going to speed things up with a bit of the funky, the weird. You know I like Oingo Boingo. So we've got Oingo Boingo, Westworld, and Rob and Raz with Lila K. Let's do this.

All right, well, we're bringing the heat and the beat to your feet on the Totally Throwback Thursday show. I'm DJ Mason, and the time is, by the way, it's 7:55 a.m. Good morning, everyone, and I hope you're starting your day with great music. Our first song, Same Man As I Was Before, and that's by the infamous Oingo Boingo from the Dead Man's Party album. And for those of you who listen in, you know I'm an Oingo Boingo fan, one of my favorite bands. The second song, which I was so excited to share with you, Psychotech by Westworld, which was from the Where the Action Is album. Okay, and that last song, a rap song, Got to Get, and that's with Lila K and Rob and Raz. We are already at the end of our show. Coming up, we've at the top of the hour, we've got Democracy Now! From

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2: Are you and President Trump friends?
3: I'm his lawyer, was his lawyer, and now I'm the Deputy Attorney General.
1: Acting Attorney General Todd Blanche, grilled by senators at his confirmation hearing Wednesday over his ties to President Trump, his handling of the Epstein files, and his role in creating a $1.8 billion fund for Trump to give to his allies, including January 6th insurrectionists. We'll speak to Seattle Congress member Pramila Jayapal about Blanche, a vote by half the House Democrats to strip U.S. military funding for Israel, and her call for independent investigations into the killings of Johann Sebastian of Biddeford, Maine, and Lorenzo Salgado Araujo in Houston by ICE agents. We'll also talk to a lawyer for Lorenzo's brother, Victor. He was detained after witnessing his brother's killing. He now faces deportation. Then, is the U.S.-Iran war a forever war in the making? We'll speak with Ali Vaez of the International Crisis Group. And we look at the Trump administration's move to gut the Endangered Species Act. The group Earth Justice is suing.
4: They're trying to let activities

0: logging and oil drilling go forward, even if they'll destroy endangered species habitat, and even without taking the most basic measures to reduce that destruction.
1: All that and more coming up. Welcome to Democracy Now!, democracynow.org, The War and Peace Report. I'm Amy Goodman. The U.S. has struck Iran for a fifth consecutive day, targeting the capital, Tehran, and port cities, including Bandar Abbas, which is home to the headquarters of Iran's navy. On Thursday morning, the U.S. fired on an oil tanker attempting to reach Harg Island in the Strait of Hormuz. In retaliation, Iran attacked Bahrain, Kuwait, and Jordan. Iran's military warned if President Trump follows through on his threat to strike civilian infrastructure, it would strike all infrastructure across the Gulf. At least 35 civilians have been killed by U.S. strikes in recent days, according to Iranian authorities. This is President Trump speaking from Pennsylvania Wednesday.
2: They want to settle so badly. They don't like what we're doing. And they do want to settle. We'll find out whether or not we settle with them or we just finish it off.
1: The Trump administration's internal estimate of the cost of the U.S.-Israeli war in Iran has soared to as much as $100 billion, according to U.S. officials who spoke to NBC News. Meanwhile, Israel's defense minister, Israel Katz, told U.S. Defense Secretary Pete Hegseth Wednesday Israel's planning to keep its forces in so-called security zones in Gaza, Lebanon, and Syria. In Gaza, Israeli forces have killed four more people, including a child. Palestinian officials say an Israeli strike hit an apartment building in Deir al-Balah in central Gaza, killing Omar Abu Qasem, his wife Asma, and their six-year-old daughter Habiba. Their three-year-old son Sami was injured. This is a relative of the family.
3: This poor innocent civilian family that has no connection to any military action is a neutral family who was sleeping. The children were sleeping in their mother's lap. This is how innocent civilians are bombed on these nights, which are said to include a truce and peace.
1: Since last October's so-called ceasefire, Israeli forces have killed more than 1,100 Palestinians in Gaza. Israel's security cabinets approved nearly $500 million in funding for 34 new settlements in the occupied West Bank. That's according to far-right Israeli finance minister Bezalel Smotrich. Under his tenure, 103 Israeli settlements have already been established in the occupied West Bank, violating international law. This comes amidst growing Israeli settler violence against Palestinians and their property. This is Bezalel Smotrich.
4: We are making sure that the decisions we have made regarding the legislation and establishment of the new settlements in Judea and Samaria will not remain on paper, but will become reality on the ground. We are approving one government budget decision after another, budgets for roads, budgets for infrastructure, and also budgets for constructions, caravans.
1: On Capitol Hill, half of all Democrats voted Wednesday to support a measure slashing military funding to Israel. The amendment proposed by Republican Congressmember Thomas Massie would have eliminated $3.3 billion in annual U.S. military assistance to Israel. The measure was ultimately defeated by House Republicans, along with Democratic Minority Leader Hakeem Jeffries and Caucus Chair Pete Aguilar, who vowed to continue funding Israel. But the House Democratic Whip, Catherine Clark, supported Massey's amendment. She wrote in a statement, quote, "We should not provide a blank check for military aid to any country that does not comply with U.S. law, interests, and values. The Netanyahu government has failed to meet that standard," she said. The former House Speaker, Congressmember Nancy Pelosi of California, also voted to cut off funding to Israel, saying Americans, quote, "are rightly demanding an end to a perpetual cycle of war, and the Netanyahu government cannot maintain its current course," Pelosi said. The Senate Judiciary Committee heard testimony Wednesday from Acting Attorney General Todd Blanche, whom Trump has nominated to fill the role permanently. Democrats grilled Blanche over the Justice Department's handling of the Epstein files, the Trump administration's so-called anti-weaponization fund, and President Trump's $100 million settlement, it's believed, with the IRS. Blanche was also questioned about serving as President Trump's personal lawyer.
5: Are you and President Trump friends? I'm his lawyer, was his lawyer, and now I'm the deputy attorney general. So I met him as his criminal defense attorney. I'm not sure there's very many people who have ever had a criminal defense attorney who calls that person their friend.
1: Republican Senator John Cornyn of Texas signaled he was undecided on Blanche. A no vote from Cornyn would effectively sink Blanche's nomination for attorney general. President Trump's pick to replace Tulsi Gabbard as director of national intelligence refused to say Wednesday whether Joe Biden won the 2020 election. Jay Clayton was testifying before the Senate Intelligence Committee at his confirmation hearing. Here he is being questioned by Georgia Democrat John Ossoff.
6: You refuse to answer a simple matter of fact about the 2020 election. Is that right?
7: No, that's not right.
6: Then answer the question. Who won the 2020 election?
7: I have answered the question.
6: Answer it. What is your answer?
7: I've given you my answer.
6: What is your answer? You refuse to answer a basic question about who won a presidential election?
7: No,
6: But you asked to lead America's intelligence community? Isn't it humiliating to be unable to answer this question, to have to indulge the president's delusions?
1: Jay Clayton also claimed not to know that his predecessor, Tulsi Gabbard, joined an FBI raid on an election center in Atlanta last year. And he defended President Trump's proposed $1.8 billion so-called anti-weaponization fund to compensate Trump allies and insurrectionists. Jay Clayton's the U.S. attorney for the Southern District of New York, where he oversaw the Justice Department indictment of former Venezuelan President Nicolas Maduro on drug trafficking charges. Meanwhile, the New York Times filed a motion to quash subpoenas that Jay Clayton and the U.S. attorney's office in Manhattan served to New York Times journalists after they reported on security concerns involving President Trump's new plane donated to him by Qatar. In a statement, the Times senior vice president, David McGraw, said, quote, "We are going to court to defend our journalists' rights to report freely on the administration and to provide the public with stories that matter," he said. The subpoenas were delivered to four Times journalists at their homes Friday to testify before a federal grand jury in the Southern District of New York. The Pentagon's announced plans to screen the testosterone levels of service members over the age of 30 and will offer voluntary replacement therapy to those with low T scores. The initiative was announced Wednesday by Defense Secretary Pete Hegseth, who's branded the Pentagon as the High T Department of War.
8: "I'm authorizing a new screening program for testosterone deficiency for our service members, ensuring you have the right testosterone levels to operate at your absolute best."
1: The Pentagon did not say whether women would be tested for testosterone or whether troops would be evaluated for other hormone deficiencies. This comes after Hegseth last year ordered a halt to all gender-affirming medical procedures for service members and removed openly transgender troops from the U.S. military. Hegseth has previously said women should not hold combat roles and has fired female leaders at the Pentagon while denying others promotions. In Georgia, another prisoner has died in the custody of ICE. That's Immigration and Customs Enforcement. On Wednesday, ICE announced 45-year-old Venezuelan immigrant Jesus Manuel Arena Silva was found unresponsive in a bus that was transporting him from one ICE jail to another with a suspected cause of death listed as cardiac arrest. It's at least the 22nd such death this year alone. It comes as the Department of Homeland Security said Wednesday it would reverse plans to halt traffic stops following the shooting deaths of two immigrants by ICE agents in less than a week. The reversal came after President Trump wrote on social media, "We cannot give up one of ICE's most important and effective crime-fighting tools, the traffic stop," exclamation point, adding, "It won't happen on my watch," Trump wrote. About 100 million people in North America are under air quality alerts today as a thick blanket of smoke descends on cities from the upper Midwest to northeastern states. Overnight, air quality readings reached hazardous levels in cities including Minneapolis, Detroit, and Toronto. Forecasters warn New York and many East Coast cities will spend another day under hazy orange skies. More than 1,000 active fires are burning in Canada and dozens more in Minnesota. Meanwhile, more than 100 million people from the plains to the East Coast face heat advisories or extreme heat warnings today, with a massive heat dome bringing triple-digit heat and record temperatures to many areas. And here in New York City, dozens of pro-Palestine activists gathered for a vigil to demand the release of Dr. Hussama Abu Safia, the director of Gaza's Kamel Edwin Hospital, who has been held in Israeli detention without charge since his abduction by Israeli troops 18 months ago. International calls to free Dr. Abu Safia have been mounting over the past month, as his family and lawyers say he's facing possible death due to torture and medical neglect. This is Pam Sporn, a member of New York City Jewish Elders and Jewish Voice for Peace.
9: We're out here today along with Doctors Against Genocide to demand the release of Dr. Abu Safia, but also all Palestinian healthcare workers that are imprisoned in Israeli prisoners, and also all Israeli detainees who are Palestinian.
1: And those are some of the headlines. This is Democracy Now!, democracynow.org, the War and Peace Report. I'm Amy Goodman.
10: And I'm Nermeen Sheikh. Welcome to our listeners and viewers across the country and around the world. Acting Attorney General Todd Blanche was grilled by senators during his confirmation hearing Wednesday to become Attorney General. Blanche previously served as President Trump's personal lawyer. He's headed the Justice Department on an acting basis since Trump fired Pam Bondi as Attorney General. It's unclear if Republicans have enough votes to confirm Blanche. During the hearing, outgoing Texas Senator John Cornyn blasted Blanche for his role in proposing a $1.8 billion fund for Trump to give to his allies, including January 6th insurrectionists. Republican Senator John Kennedy of Louisiana questioned Blanche about his ties to Trump.
11: Are you and President Trump friends?
5: I'm his lawyer, was his lawyer, and now I'm the Deputy Attorney General.
1: I'm his lawyer. Was his lawyer. Blanche corrected himself. Democratic Senator Dick Durbin criticized Blanche for continuing to act as if he were Trump's personal attorney.
12: In less than 18 months at the Department of Justice, you've shown you're still President Trump's personal attorney. Your tenure can be summed up in the four words you said, quote, "I love you, sir," to President Trump. This was your response when you were asked what you would say to him. This nation deserves an attorney general who loves the Constitution more than any single president, an attorney general focused on keeping America safe and combating corruption, not satisfying the president's personal grievances or channeling crypto cash to the administration's mega faithful.
1: During the Senate hearing, Blanche also faced questions about his handling of the Epstein files, and we'll hear his comments in a bit. But for more, we're joined now from Washington, D.C., by Democratic Congressmember Pramila Jayapal of Washington State. She's just introduced a bill with Senator Cory Booker to protect Epstein survivors whose personal information was improperly disclosed during the Trump's DOJ's recent release of the Epstein files, which Blanche was in charge of. But first, we want to go to the overall questioning of and the possibility that the acting or interim attorney general would become the attorney general. General, your assessment of Todd Blanche, Congressmember Jayapal?
13: Well, my assessment, Amy, is that he is not fit to be attorney general. He slipped and said what is true, that he acts as the president's personal attorney, not as the attorney general for the people of the United States. This is a very important position, and Donald Trump is putting his personal attorney in because he wants him to do all the things that Donald Trump wants to do. The political persecutions that have been happening under Todd Blanche as acting attorney general, the cover up of the Epstein files. You have to ask, what is he hiding for the president that he is not willing to come out and actually take responsibility for and prosecute the predators that are present throughout the Epstein ring? The slush fund, you know, that he negotiated. Now he says it's not going to happen. I don't believe him. I don't think there's anything in writing around that. The settlement with the IRS that he negotiated for Donald Trump himself. These are all indications of why he cannot be trusted as the top attorney for the people of the United States. He might be trusted as the top attorney for Donald Trump. That's not the role of attorney general. He should not be confirmed.
10: And Congressmember Jayapal, if you could clarify, there's been some reporting that suggests that, in fact, this confirmation hearing may be in part just symbolic, because he could, in principle, be acting attorney general for the duration of Trump's term.
13: Well, it's true that you can stay as an acting. However, I do think that it would be a significant step if the Republicans did not have the votes to confirm him. And I think that this is something that we need to fix. There is the possibility of people staying if they've been confirmed for another position. And then they can stay and transfer that confirmation into a new position. And so I think there's work to be done around that. But I do believe that John Cornyn, perhaps Tom Tillis, not clear to me from the questioning, who are now sort of cut loose because they won't be continuing in this position as senators, they might have the opportunity now to actually do what is right for the country. That is what I'm hoping for, because I think once he is once they refuse to confirm him, there's much more opportunity for us to ensure that he doesn't continue in that position.
10: And Congressmember Jayapal, ahead of Todd Blanche's confirmation hearing, the group World Without Exploitation released this video featuring Epstein survivors calling on senators to reject Blanche's nomination because of his role in disclosing their personal information while protecting the names of alleged abusers during the Department of Justice's release of records related to the Jeffrey Epstein investigation.
14: My name was released.
15: My phone number was released.
14: Where I went to school.
16: Where I live.
14: My students can now search me and read about my abuse.
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23: Now Todd Blanche wants to be the Attorney General of the United States.
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41: Vote no on Todd Blanche for Attorney General.
10: And several of Epstein's accusers were, in fact, seated in the Senate gallery during the hearing. And at the hearing, Illinois Democratic Senator Dick Durbin had a heated exchange with Acting Attorney General Todd Blanche on whether he would commit to personally meeting with Epstein survivors.
12: There are 10 individuals who were exploited and abused by Mr. Epstein. They are here today. None of them have had a chance to speak to anyone in the department or FBI, though they've asked repeatedly. So can I get your word under oath that within the next 30 days, you will personally sit down with these 10 victims and hear their case in terms of what needs to be done by the Department of Justice?
5: Chairman, I appreciate them being here today. I also have somebody from my office who's spent her entire career working on cases like Mr. Epstein's. She's in charge of our task force investigating human trafficking. She's available to talk to them.
12: She can sit right next to you. She can sit right next to you when you meet with these survivors.
5: I have never said I will not meet with survivors.
12: Will you meet with these 10 survivors? I'm asking you on the record.
5: If they have lawyers, as you know, I'm prohibited from meeting directly with them.
12: I think you ought to be in the room because you ought to hear this. You have singular responsibility for these files. There was a delay in meeting the statutory requirement of disclosure. You were involved in that. I think you ought to be part of this.
5: I am definitely part of it, and I have been from day one.
10: And Congressmember Jayapal, you've just introduced a bill with Senator Cory Booker to protect Epstein survivors whose personal information was improperly disclosed during the Trump DOJ's recent release of the Epstein files. So if you could talk about what exactly you've called for.
0: Yes, we just introduced the Redact Act, and this comes really from the whole experience of the Epstein survivors over the last year and a half under this Trump administration, DOJ, and Todd Blanche's overseeing. And you might remember that when Pam Bondi, then the Attorney General, was before us in the Judiciary Committee where I sit, I did the first line of questioning. And the most powerful moment was when I asked the survivors to stand up, and they all stood up behind Pam Bondi. And I asked Pam Bondi to turn and to acknowledge them and to apologize for the fact that the Department of Justice, under her leadership and Todd Blanche's leadership, he was really the one who was managing the Epstein files. They're both responsible. They released the names of these survivors. They released personal information. And in some cases, the survivors had not even told their families about the abuse that they had experienced at the hands of these powerful predators and criminals in the Epstein ring. And there, at the same time that their personal information was released, they also redacted, the Todd Blanche and Pam Bondi redacted the names of the powerful predators, which was clearly, both things were against the Epstein Transparency Act. The damage that was done out of the release of that personal information, their addresses, their phone numbers, pictures of them, all of the details of the abuse that they had suffered, they have not had any way to get recompense for that. And so the Redact Act essentially allows survivors a private right of action to sue the Department of Justice, including for monetary damages, because their information was released. I have spent hours and hours and hours with the survivors. I've gotten to know them incredibly well. They are so brave, so courageous. They are taking so many risks in continuing to stand up. They are inspiring people across the country to stand up and speak out about the abuse that other women have experienced at the hands of traffickers and predators. And it is really remarkable to me that to this day, they have not been able to sit down with Todd Blanche. And I will just say also that after that hearing, I was invited to meet with Pam Bondi because she had personally spied on me and had a document that showcased the files that I had looked at when I was reviewing the Epstein files. And so I made a big stink about it.
1: This is a big deal, Congressmember Jayapal. Just to explain for people to understand, you have to go into a room and look at the files, and they were filming you. They were surveilling you, looking at the files?
0: They were surveilling me, not with film, but what they did is they had a password protected account. So you had to sign in. And what they did is they downloaded my search history. And I only found out, Amy, because a photographer, I think it was AP photographer, took a picture of her binder when she was testifying. And it said, Representative Pramila Jayapal's search history. And it had all of the files that I had looked at documented on that piece of paper. So yes, they were surveilling members of Congress and what we searched for in preparation for her hearing before us on the Judiciary Committee. So I met with her. It was supposed to be one-on-one. And of course, Todd Blanche walks in 5 minutes after. I spent an hour with both of them, and I grilled them on the surveillance of members of Congress and also on all of the things that they had done to hurt survivors and to protect the president. And I have to tell you, Todd Blanche was responsible for all of that. It was very clear to me that he was the one who was making the decisions, who was acting essentially as the president's personal attorney in redacting the names of powerful predators and allowing for the release of the names of these victims who of these survivors, he really, I think, wanted to discourage anyone else from coming forward with more information. He failed at that. They are continuing to come forward.
1: Well,
0: but it's just another reason why he shouldn't be, a big reason why he shouldn't be the attorney general.
1: We only have a few minutes and we want to get to the testosterone tests of service members. We want to get to ICE. But first, Congressmember Jayapal, I want to ask you about Israel. On Wednesday, you joined over 100 other Democrats. That's more than half the Democrats who voted to support a measure slashing military funding to Israel. The amendment proposed by Republican Congressmember Thomas Massie would eliminate $3.3 billion in annual U.S. military assistance to Israel. Notable Democrats voting to cut the funding included the former House Speaker Nancy Pelosi. Can you talk about the significance of this shift? More than half the Democrats who voted to end military funding of Israel, except for the Iron Dome.
0: It is a sea change, Amy. As you know, I was one of the first Democrats to call for ending military assistance, to call out the genocide in Gaza that is being perpetrated by the Israeli government, to call out the violence in the West Bank by the IDF and by settlers. And this is the first time in Congress where members of Congress, over half of the Democratic caucus, has responded to the pleas and the cries and the energy and organizing across the country to stop using our taxpayer dollars to send more bombs to kill children in Gaza and to commit this genocide. And so it is really significant. I think this only was possible because the genocide occurred. That's something that our colleague Rashida Tlaib said, and it sticks with me every moment that I talk about this issue, because, you know, it is the horror of what has unfolded that has finally allowed us to confront the fact that we should not be using taxpayer dollars to send to Israel to perpetrate this kind of violence. So the fact that over half of the Democratic caucus voted for this, I think, sends a new message to Benjamin Netanyahu and the Israeli government that they are not going to continue to get this kind of assistance. Delia Ramirez's bill that I co-lead, called Block the Bombs, now has over 80 co-sponsors on it, and that blocks any offensive weapons funding to Israel. So I think we are moving forward, and I want people across the country to know that their organizing matters, their voices matter, and yesterday you saw it in this vote in Congress.
10: Well, we want to go to the issue now of testosterone. The Pentagon has announced plans to screen the testosterone levels of service members over the age of 30 and will offer voluntary replacement therapy to those with a low T score. The initiative was announced Wednesday by Defense Secretary Pete Hegseth, who's branded the Pentagon as the High T Department of War. It's not clear what will happen to women in the military. This comes after Hegseth last year ordered a halt to all gender-affirming medical procedures for service members and removed openly transgender troops from the U.S. military. So, Congressmember Jayapal, if you could comment on that. I mean, even medical professionals who concede that there might be some loss of muscle mass, etc., in men after the age of 30, say that there is a very high risk of young men taking testosterone, becoming infertile, and also increasing cardiovascular health, the risks.
0: Yes, this is, it would be absurd and laughable if it wasn't so serious on many counts. Number one, the medical issues that you have identified with forcing people to take testosterone. Number two, the hypocrisy in banning trans service members and then prescribing testosterone for members of the military. It's not clear whether that's male members or male and female members. Number three, the idea that, yesterday in Judiciary, we had an anti-trans bill that essentially criminalizes gender-affirming care. Well, providing testosterone is actually gender-affirming care. If it was under consent of the individuals who were there, there are situations where it is prescribed with a doctor. This is what providing gender-affirming care is. And so while they are attacking trans people for getting gender-affirming care, they are at the same time imposing this requirement for testosterone on members of the military. And I warned my Republican colleagues yesterday in committee, they better watch what they vote for, because this kind of intrusive behavior where the government is getting involved in prescribing what medication you do or don't take without your consent, without the consent of doctors, the screening, invasive screenings of people to determine what their hormone levels are. Are they actually male? I asked my colleagues on judiciary to think about if they want to have their testosterone levels checked and testosterone provided. So there's so many hypocrisies and absurdities about this, but it is dangerous.
1: So not only a high T Department of War, but a high T Congress.
0: Imagine that.
1: Let's turn to the Trump administration's immigration crackdown and last week's fatal shooting by ICE of two men, one in Texas and Houston, one in Biddeford, Maine, one from Mexico, one from Colombia. Congressmember Jayapal, you just spearheaded a letter to DHS and ICE signed by almost 200 members of Congress, almost entire Democratic caucus, demanding accountability for the killings of Lorenzo Salgado Araujo in Houston and Johann Sebastian in Biddeford, Maine. What exactly are you demanding? And here you have Susan Collins running for Senate again, who approved unfettered tens of billions of dollars to go to the Department of Bureau Protection and ICE, and yet still in both of these cases and in so many others, there are no body cam footage. There are no body cams that these men are wearing, the ICE agents.
0: Amy, this, what ICE is doing is absolutely horrific and unacceptable. And, you know, it's hard to even look at these videos and not be in tears about the fact that there is a Trump militia roaming our streets, our towns, our cities, killing people regardless of immigration status with absolutely no accountability. And there have been at least six killings, murders of people in ICE-related enforcement activities. And the latest two with Lorenzo Salgado Araujo and Johann Sebastian Guerrero in Maine and in Texas are a continuation of this. So our letter demands independent investigations. We do not trust DHS. DHS comes out and says that somebody is weaponizing the vehicle. That's what they said in the case of Lorenzo Salgado. That is clearly not true from the video footage. It's also what they said in the case of Rene Good, where there was absolutely no accountability. In the case of Johann Sebastian Guerrero, they don't even claim that the officer was trying to protect his own safety, that he feared for his own safety. They essentially say he feared for public safety, and that's why he fired multiple times into the vehicle, killing Johann Sebastian Guerrero, leaving behind a wife and a young child. So in both of these cases, what we got almost 200 Democrats to say, almost the entire Democratic caucus, remarkable effort in less than 24 hours that shows the urgency that we feel around demanding accountability, independent investigations, sharing of information, a refusal to deport the witnesses that are there. In Lorenzo Salgado Araujo's case, there were three witnesses in the car with Lorenzo Salgado, and they were picked up by ICE, put into detention, and put into removal proceedings so that ICE could deport them out of the country before they can testify. And so we have demanded a series of things, including we want to know why are they not wearing body camera, any of them wearing body cameras, when DHS has just been given $210 billion in funding by Republicans and Donald Trump. They still don't have body cameras. And in addition, it is clear to me that they are either not getting training or getting training to shoot directly at people, to murder people in the streets, which is, you know, just outrageous. And so we've also asked for information about exactly what training they are undergoing. But to me, Amy, this all says that ICE should not exist as it exists. There is no reason for this kind of criminal activity. And the fact that they have deportation quotas, 2,000 people every day that they're supposed to deport, that is the root cause of what is leading to this Trump militia in our streets.
10: Well, I also want to bring into the conversation Ruby Powers. She's an immigration attorney representing Lorenzo Salgado Araujo's younger brother, Victor Salgado Araujo. Victor witnessed the killing of his own brother by an ICE agent in Houston. At the time of the shooting, Lorenzo was driving Victor and two other men to a construction job site. After the ICE agent fatally shot Lorenzo, immigration agents detained Victor and the two other men. They now all face deportation. Ruby Powers joins us now from Houston. Welcome to the program, Ruby. If you could talk about, you spoke to your client, Victor, at a detention center on Saturday, if you could tell us what he said and also the implications of the three witnesses to this homicide now facing deportation proceedings.
2: Yes, thank you. I've met with him multiple times since Friday, and just him giving me the details of what happened that day are very shocking and horrific. And even more reports have been coming out about how the violation of policing policies that happened, especially with unmarked vehicles and shooting into a vehicle. But he gave me a detailed account of the pursuit that was done by the unmarked vehicles and then later, being on the side of the road, an agent, which they didn't know at the time was an agent, while getting out of the vehicle, walking up to the passenger side, yelling stop and then shooting. Through an opened window on the passenger side, which passed right by my client, Victor, and unfortunately hit Lorenzo. Then they looked around. Victor thought he had been shot. The loud sound in his ear of the bullet, of the gunshot, and then Lorenzo was bleeding and holding his side. Soon after, it was only then when the door was opened, Victor's door, that he saw on the lanyard ICE on the agent's body. And that is when he realized it was ICE. They had never announced themselves. There was no indication that it was ICE. And then Victor and the other witnesses were put on the side and handcuffed. And my client was on his knees with his hands behind his back with handcuffs. And he saw that his brother was in need of care. He yelled out in his broken English, you know, call for help, help my brother. In anguish, he saw that it took 20 to 30 minutes for an ambulance to arrive. And then, my client and the others were shuttled off from vehicle to vehicle with chains on their feet and handcuffed, and eventually sent to the Montgomery Processing Center in Conroe, Texas, which they're still there to this day.
1: This is absolutely horrifying that Victor is now in detention, faces deportation, grieving his brother's death, which he witnessed as the family now is preparing for a funeral. Now, Congressmember Jayapal just talked about getting the special visa, a witness visa. Ruby Powers, talk about the significance of this, which would mean that the witnesses cannot be deported to other countries.
2: Yeah, so there is an S visa, which is not the one we're pursuing at the moment, but that is one for those who cooperate with law enforcement. There's also the U visa, which is a victim of a crime, or it can be in circumstances having information of being a witness and a key witness. But going back to your point, yes, I mean, when they got detained, they immediately got put in immigration proceedings, and my client has a hearing next week. So just as you're explaining, he's grieving. There's a visitation today. And his family's coming in from Mexico and around the country. We're fighting for his stay here in the country. But we've had cooperation with the Harris County District Attorney for a U visa certification. So we're very grateful and working and pursuing all avenues. And then at the same time, he wants to be accessible as a witness. And it's really hard for him to do that when he's 45 minutes away from Houston, in basically a jail. To be accessible to multiple agencies in this investigation.
10: Well, Ruby, we just have 20 seconds, but could you clarify, if the witnesses are deported, can they not testify?
2: Well, I think it would be a very fettered situation. They can try to testify in various ways, but the thing is, there's like almost six or so investigations going on, and this could take years. And so being able to, and we don't want any retaliation in any sort in any way. So being able to be in the United States freely to be able to give that testimony is what we're asking for transparency and for due process.
1: Ruby Powers, I want to thank you for being with us, immigration attorney representing Lorenzo Salgado's younger brother, Victor, who's in detention right now. There will be an open viewing of the body this afternoon in Houston. Democracy Now! Will cover this right through the funeral on Saturday and all that develops beyond. I also want to thank Congressmember Pramila Jayapal, Democratic Congressmember from Seattle, from Washington State. Coming up, is the U.S.-Iran war a forever war in the making? We'll speak to Ali Vaez of the International Crisis Group. Back in 30 seconds.
3: The August 4th Kansas ballot has a blockbuster constitutional amendment to change the way the state Supreme Court is selected. This week on the Heartland Labor Forum, we'll find out from the Kansas Reflector's Tim Carpenter what this means for the rights of women to control their bodies and funding for our public schools. Then, Labor Notes has been voice of union activism since 1979. Their biennial conference was held last month in Chicago, and we'll hear some of the speeches and presentations from the conference that will hopefully inspire you to put the movement back in the labor movement. Thursday at 6 p.m., rebroadcast Friday at 5 a.m.

0: told you.
1: Rapture by Cassie Velasa, performing at the Brooklyn Folk Festival. This is Democracy Now!, democracynow.org, the War and Peace Report. I'm Amy Goodman with Nermeen Sheikh.
2: The U.S. has struck Iran for a fifth consecutive day, targeting the capital Tehran and port cities, including Bandar Abbas, which is home to the headquarters of Iran's navy. Earlier today, the U.S. fired on an oil tanker attempting to reach Kharg Island in the Strait of Hormuz. In retaliation, Iran attacked Bahrain, Kuwait, and Jordan. Iran's military warned that if President Trump follows through on his threat to strike civilian infrastructure, it would strike all infrastructure across the Gulf. At least 35 civilians have been killed by U.S. strikes in recent days, according to Iranian authorities.
1: For more, we go to Ali Vaya, senior advisor to the president of the International Crisis Group, where he's also Iran project director. His piece for the New York Times this week is headlined, "This is a forever war in the making." Ali, explain.
3: Good to see you, Amy. So what I meant by saying that this is a forever war in the making is that Iran and the U.S. Had a ceasefire agreement on April 8th. It took them almost another 2 months to reach a memorandum of understanding, which was really a basic formula for ending the war and reopening the Strait of Hormuz. They decided in that page and a half document, which only has 14 paragraphs, to address the essential, which was ending the war, and defer all the substantial issues about how to resolve the nuclear standoff or provide Iran with more substantive sanctions relief. So this was really the minimal that they could do, and it took them more than 2 months to negotiate it. But then in implementation, that MOU has almost fallen apart in less than 3 weeks. So if even a minimal understanding is not going to work between Iran and the U.S., it means that no floor would basically be able to bear the weight of this animosity. And that means that we are going to end up in cyclical cycles of violence. It might be limited tit for tats. It might be all-out confrontations. But if we cannot resolve this diplomatically, then there is only one formula that remains, which is the continuation of the conflict in one form or another.
2: And Ali, in the New York Times piece, you point in particular to the fifth paragraph of the Memorandum of Understanding. If you could explain what that was, what it said, and why it was ambiguous in terms of what implementation was required by both sides.
3: Right. So Article 5 of the MOU is really a masterclass in diplomatic malpractice, because you might at times decide to have some constructive ambiguity in the text in order to get the two sides to the finish line and sign on to the document. But then you have to resolve those differences in interpretation. Otherwise, that constructive ambiguity becomes destructive. And this is precisely what has happened. Paragraph 5 basically allowed, it says that it would be Iran's responsibility to reopen the Strait of Hormuz and bring the traffic back to where it was prior to Israeli-U.S. aggression against Iran in late February. It doesn't name any other country. It doesn't talk about a northern corridor, which is in Iran's territorial waters, or the southern corridor, which is in Oman's territorial waters. It just says Iran will do its best efforts to reopen the strait. Now, Iranians took that as U.S. recognition of their control over the Strait of Hormuz. The U.S. saw that as Iran opening the northern corridor and the middle corridor, which is the international waterway that Iran claims that it has mined. And then the U.S. would be able to open a southern corridor in Oman's territorial waters as an alternative to Iranian-controlled transit routes. Now, obviously, Iran saw this as a U.S. attempt to try to erode Iranian leverage. It warned Qatar and Oman and other countries that were using that the transit route, and it eventually started firing at vessels that were going through that route. And that is what has started the conflict, which, again, is quite a tragic irony, because the MOU was negotiated to finish the war, not that it becomes a pretext for another round of war.
2: Well, it is extraordinary, as you say in the piece, that the war has now become entirely about the control of this strait, which is an outcome of the war and not a cause of it. So if you could talk about that to begin with, and then the fact that the Wall Street Journal reported yesterday that Trump hosted a meeting in the Situation Room where among the possibilities that were discussed with respect to Iran was the potential seizure of Kharg Island and the potential bombing of a tunnel complex at Pickaxe Mountain. If you could respond to that.
3: Sure. So you're absolutely right. Before the war and in the 47-year history of U.S.-Iran animosity, the Strait of Hormuz was always open. Iran had never shut it down until it faced an existential threat from U.S. and Israel. And now this conflict has become entirely about a reopening of the strait. But let's also be honest about what has happened here, because I think even within the White House, there is not clear recognition of how elements of this same Trump administration have tried to undermine the president's agenda. The U.S. representative to the U.N., Mike Waltz, negotiated this southern corridor with the International Maritime Organization, I think precisely aimed at undermining the MOU that Vice President Vance had negotiated in the same way that Secretary Rubio negotiated an agreement between the government of Lebanon and Israel, which undermined another article of the MOU, Article 1 of the MOU, because in a way it implicitly recognized Israel's occupation of southern Lebanon as long as Hezbollah is not disarmed. So this is not just, some in Iran see it as a division of labor, but I do believe that it's just divisions within the Trump administration that is responsible for this situation, that instead of the MOU becoming a confidence building exercise, it has turned into the exact opposite.
1: We just have a minute left, but I want to ask you about this new news out of CNN that the U.S. military hasn't conducted the standard review of intelligence tied to the strike on the girls' school in Minab that killed over 175 people. They're saying it sat for months with a military command while leaders have held off on ordering critical standard intelligence review. President Trump was interviewed on Fox News, and he, remember, over 160 little girls going to school around that number died. And Trump is now saying the fact that a U.S. Tomahawk missile was used might be AI.
3: Well, that is really one of the most tragic things that happened in this war. And the Pentagon hasn't really taken responsibility. And I would say, Amy, that this is one of the main reasons that the U.S. lost the battle for hearts and minds in Iran, because the U.S. was supposed to go to the rescue of the Iranian protesters, not to target civilians and not take responsibility for it.
2: And Ali, finally, you end your piece by proposing a means for the U.S. and Iran to transcend this impasse. If you could just say what you propose, and also just say a little bit about what the situation in Iran is like, where reportedly inflation is nearing 90%.
3: Right. So, look, there is really no military solution to reopening the strait other than the U.S. occupying the entire southern shoreline of Iran, which would come at a very high cost in terms of American blood and treasure. And it's not even sustainable because at the end of the day, the Iranians could continue firing drones and missiles into the strait from much more further inland. So there is really no military solution. The best solution is for both sides to agree to return to the MOU and to respect its terms. Iran had already returned 50% of the traffic of the strait back to normal in the first week of the MOU's implementation if there was no insistence on opening a southern corridor. Now, there could be a joint coordination center between Iran and the GCC so that both sides of the Gulf have control over what's coming in and going out. It wouldn't be just Iranian control. And that is something that I do believe that the Iranians can live with.
1: We want to thank you so much, Ali Vaya, senior advisor to the president of the International Crisis Group. We'll link to your new piece in the New York Times. This is a forever war in the making. And on that Minab school in southern Iran, where over 170 people were killed, there were little boys and girls. Coming up, we look at the Trump administration's move to gut the Endangered Species Act back in 15 seconds.

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1: Hello, this is Joseph Jackson. 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
2: Species live. This change will open previously protected areas to development, oil drilling, and other extractive industry.
3: Conservation groups, including the Center for Biological Diversity, the Sierra Club, Oregon Wild, and others, are now suing the Trump administration over the rule change. They're being represented by Earth Justice. So we go to Earth Justice now, Senior Attorney Ben Levitin. Ben, lay out your case. What is the lawsuit based on? What is this change?
4: Yeah, thanks for having me, Amy. We at Earth Justice filed suit because the Trump administration is trying to eliminate one of the most important tools that we have for saving species from extinction. They are trying to say that destroying a species' habitat does not count as harming it under the Endangered Species Act. Now, the Endangered Species Act is a landmark law for protecting the natural world. It was passed almost unanimously by Congress in 1973, signed by President Richard Nixon, supported by majorities in both parties, and it has always recognized that in order to save endangered species, they need to have a place to live. And that's such an important national commitment that we made in that statute. It's like a statement that we are not going to let the web of life unravel on our watch. And what we're seeing from the Trump administration now is just a total repudiation of the premise that endangered species need places to have shelter, to have food, to raise their young. They're saying that if a company wants to drill for oil and destroy the last patch of land that an endangered species needs to live on, that's totally fine. Go ahead. They're saying that if someone wants to log a forest, that's the last place where an endangered owl can live, that's fine. And it's so inconsistent with the premise of the Endangered Species Act and the commitment that we've made not to drive species to extinction. And it's that violation of the law, that just complete undermining of the statute that has governed our management of natural resources and species for more than 50 years. That is the cause of our lawsuit. We're just determined to restore the protections that these species need.
2: And finally, you know, an intergovernmental body of leading scientists has found, of course, it exactly echoes what you're saying, that changing or degrading

0: we are hoping is that the Trump administration's latest action, where they have just deleted the definition of the word harm from their regulations for the Endangered Species Act, will be reversed. And what the statute requires, which is the conservation of species habitat, will be recognized by the Trump administration.
1: We want to thank you, Ben Levitin, for joining us. Senior attorney at Earth Justice, the group has sued the Trump administration to preserve the Endangered Species Act. That does it for our show. I'll be in Kansas City this weekend, July 17th and 18th, in Overland Park at the Glenwood Arts Cinema. They'll be showing the film about Democracy Now called Steal the Story, Please. I'll be there doing the Q&A with the directors, Tia Lesson and Carl Deal. Friday night at 7 p.m. and Saturday at the 4 o'clock matinee and the 7 p.m. Evening screening of Steal This Story, Please. You can go to our website at democracynow.org. We'll be celebrating KKFI Community Radio and Kansas City PBS. We hope you can join us in Overland Park in Kansas City. That does it for our show. Welcome back to Mike Burke, the Anjali Kamat, Messiah Rhodes. I'm Amy Goodman with Nermeen Sheikh. Hi, I'm Amy Goodman. There's a new documentary called Steal the Story, Please, about Democracy Now!, independent media, and my life as a journalist. The film is coming to the Glenwood Arts Theater in Kansas City. I'll be there on Friday, July 17th for a screening and two screenings on Saturday, July 18th, followed by Q&As along with the Oscar-nominated directors Tia Lesson and Carl Deal. For 30 years, KKFI has aired Democracy Now! 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

0: Hello and good morning. Welcome to Cowtown Conversations. I'm your host, Joseph Jackson. Today we continue our series on mental health, and our guest today is the presiding judge from the Kansas City Wellness Court, Judge Courtney Wackel. And we're going to talk about the Wellness Court, what it does and how it helps those who may have substance abuse or mental health struggles get to a point where they have an increased quality of life. Good morning, Judge Wackel.
1: Good morning.
0: How are you doing this morning?
1: I'm great. Thanks for having me.
0: So many of us are not familiar with the Wellness Court, and you're the presiding judge. So can you tell the listeners a little bit about yourself? Are you originally from Kansas City?
1: I'm originally from Schuyler, Nebraska. And I went to law school at KU, and my first job out of law school was as a public defender. So I started there. I worked there for 7 years. And then I transferred to the Kansas City Municipal Court Prosecutor's Office. And I worked there from 2011 till 2015. And then I was appointed to the bench in 2015.
0: So did you always have a strong interest in the law? Was there something about the law that definitely kind of drew you there? How did you end up taking the interest where you wanted to be in a courtroom?
1: I would say that when I was younger, I did want to go to law school, and I wanted to be a prosecutor. And through my different paths, all in the criminal justice realm, I

0: think the one that I have had the most ability to directly impact people has been in this position. When I was a prosecutor, I felt like I mostly worked with attorneys and not people, and my passion is really working with people. This is a great, I love Wellness Court. It's one of my most fun dockets because I get to have the most impact on people in our city.
1: So, Judge Walker, how long have you been a presiding judge in Kansas City Municipal Court System?
0: Oh, geez. I think I was elected to be presiding judge of our court in 2022. So you've been
1: a presiding judge for a little bit, but you've been there over a decade now.
0: Yes, and mostly what I handle is domestic violence cases. So that's the position I was appointed to. And then I became the drug court. It was then called drug court in 2019. I became the judge of that. And then we created Wellness Court in January of 2025. So it's pretty new invention for our court.
1: So Judge Walker, what do you enjoy most about being a judge? You kind of alluded on some of it already, but what's the most satisfying part to you? You know, a lot of people come into court and they have a lot of fear and doom, but you are in a different courtroom, so it's a little bit different. But what's the most satisfying part for you of what you do?
0: Well, I agree. People do not like coming to court. Our court, Kansas City Municipal Court, has done a lot of work to change that image. We are the lowest level of criminal court. The maximum range of punishment is up to 6 months in jail. And we have so many specialized dockets to help people. And so I've really been trying to showcase those, our whole municipal court team, our probation department, really trying to showcase that we don't want to put you in jail, that we want to provide you with services so that you don't end up in a higher level criminal system that doesn't have those type of services available. We even have like a community fair where we have our community partners all come in the court. We have warrant relief days. Like, we really try to show, don't be afraid, come to court and do what you got to do.
1: So now we're talking about the specialty courts, and you said there was drug court, there was the mental health court. What are some of the other specialty courts that are there within the Kansas City Municipal System that people may not know about?
0: So we have a veterans court program. We have a women's court program, which is like a division, a specialized division of Wellness Court. And we have a care court, which works to serve the houseless population in Kansas City. And we also have a community court, which goes out to Morningstar Baptist Church, to their community center, and once a month, I believe, goes out in the community to help people with their needs who are too afraid to go to court.
1: And you are correct, because there's a lot of fear that some people don't know that, you know, a lot of people in Kansas City depend on public transportation, and now with the public transportation not being free, and it doesn't take cash anymore, and you've got to have a card, some people may not be able to get to court on time, and they're so afraid of, you know, well, I don't want to go down there because they're going to pick me up, but not understanding that they can call down and get a rescheduled court date so that they don't necessarily have to be in warrant status and being afraid of that. But sometimes it's just a matter of reaching out and telling somebody what happened. This is what happened, and this is why I couldn't get there.
0: Well, and that's why I'm so grateful for this interview, because we actually have now they're called warrant review dockets, I think, twice a week, where people can just come in and ask about their warrants, and there is a guarantee you will not go to jail. So, and we just changed that policy. So we want people to come and resolve their cases. We might not set the warrant aside. We will, unless there's some type of dire circumstances, but there's a guarantee that you wouldn't go into custody on that docket, because we really just want to move the cases and, get things resolved and not have people worrying about warrants following them around. Warrants cause a big impact way beyond the court in people's lives.
1: And it's one of those things where sometimes it's the fear of the unknown that causes people to make decisions that if they had used their cell phone or picked up the picked up a phone and made a phone call, they could have found out that, like you said, the warrant would be quit. So you said it's 2 days a week. Is it the same 2 days every week and the same time every week, or what's that time frame?
0: Yes, I believe they're Monday mornings. That's not my docket, so I don't know that schedule as well. But my docket, I have a warrant review docket every Wednesday afternoon. And then once a month we have an evening docket, same case review, warrant review docket. So we've really adjusted our hours and our docketing to just try to meet people where they're at.
1: And is that something that people can show up for, or is it something that they need to call or get prior notice to get on that docket? How does that particularly work?
0: Perfect question. We just changed to a sign-up only system. And the reason for that is our case management system is so cumbersome, we have to prepare in advance. We were trying to do it on the spot, and it was just frustrating for everybody involved, including the public who had to wait a long time for us to find their cases. So you do have to sign up in advance. You can sign up on our website. But then when you come, you can tell the judge what the circumstances are around your warrant, and then we'll consider setting them aside.
1: And do you know that website? Oh, I can look it up real quick if you need to.
0: It's www.kcmo.org/court, I believe. I'm not sure, though.
1: No, you're fine. I'm actually looking it up right now. So the website, and I think you are correct, it's kcmo.gov/city-hall/departments/municipal court. So it's a long one, but it has all the different things where you can look up your tickets, you can pay your tickets. It has your rights and self-help continue. You can even get a continuance on a court date online. And then they have the community court, and then they have different things. You can even change your address. So these are things. And this is, if you own a special docket, you can, from June 1st to July 31st, they've got it online, all those different things you can do. So you can get all the information about your ticket, about your court date. If that's a bad day for you, say you've got a doctor's appointment or something that you've got to do, you can request a continuance. And is this for all of the Kansas City Municipal Courts or just the specialty courts online?
0: It's for the whole court. Yeah, thanks for pointing out our website. We've done a lot of work to try to improve our website and make it more user-friendly. We have a PIO, Benita Jones, who's always working to make everything more accessible. So there's a lot of information on there. And if you can't remember that long website, just Google Kansas City or Kansas City Municipal Court, and it will get you there.
1: Judge Walker, where is the Municipal Court building located?
0: It's 511 East 11th Street, so it's downtown right next to City Hall. Warning, the parking is terrible. So if you are driving, get there early. I am sorry. I wish it wasn't. And we don't validate. I get that question all the time. So, but that's the address.
1: So, yes, folks, I will say this. If you've got to go to the municipal court, get there maybe about 45 minutes early. And the best place that I would say to park is where the old Greyhound bus station used to be, way over there. So you'd be about 2.5 to 3 blocks away. But if you get there, and especially if you're going between the morning docket and the afternoon docket, there is a lesser number of parking spaces. So give yourself some extra time to get there, because nobody wants to go to court late and miss, and then you have to hang around to the end, especially if it's something that you're just going to ask for a continuance. But good things, folks, you can ask for that continuance now online. You don't have to show up that day, so think about that. So, Judge Walker, the specialty court was developed, as you said, from the drug court and the mental health court. What can you tell us a little bit about the drug court? What is the drug court?
0: So, Wellness Court was created by combining what was our drug court and our mental health court. And we combined them, like I said, in January 2025. And the reason we did that is because we were operating out of two court systems, and we spent a lot of time trying to figure out which court individuals should be in, drug court or mental health, because so many people have co-occurring issues. And our community partners were kind of siloed in those courts. One court had all the substance use partners, one court had all the mental health partners, and we really needed them to be together. So we combined the courts. We call it Wellness Court. It's a co-occurring court. We have two tracks, one for high risk, high need, one for lower risk, lower need. That's evidence-based best practices. And all of the community partners, we had to change a courtroom into a conference room to accommodate all of the community partners, but they're all there at the table, every docket. And if somebody comes up and says they need housing or they need substance use treatment or they need an appointment with the therapist, the person who can get them that appointment is there in the meeting, goes up to the docket, can walk up to the person and say, hey, I'm so-and-so, I work at University Health, and here's the number you call for an appointment.
1: So it is essentially bringing all the resources necessary for a person that they may need. But let me backtrack and ask this question. Somebody with a mental health concern that may get a ticket, is that you don't know that that person has a mental health or a substance abuse struggle. They may be sent straight to a different court. How do they get that change from courtroom A to wherever the wellness court may be?
0: Great question. You're clearly familiar with municipal court, which I love that you did your research. I appreciate that. So everyone who's charged with a charge that's punishable by jail has an attorney. If they can't afford an attorney, they have a court-appointed attorney. And the attorney relays to the defendant, here are your options. And if they want to do a treatment court, any of our treatment courts, there is a screening process that's conducted by our probation department. And so they ask them the questions about mental health, substance use, and so then they make the recommendation of which of our programs, which as you heard before, we have a lot, which of them is the best fit. And all of the programs are voluntary. So if the person is screened and they deny substance use, they're not ready to participate in a treatment court program, and that's fine. They have other options. It's a lot. We don't force treatment court, even if we know, right, if we see them a lot in court and we know they're struggling, we don't force that on them. They need to make the decision to do the program themselves.
1: And having a sister who had mental health struggles and she's since passed away.
0: Oh, I'm sorry for that.
1: It is one of those situations where sometimes you can see that the train is on the track. You can see them standing in the front of the train, but there is nothing that you can do because it's a situation to where they have to want, as you said, it has to be participatory. They have to want to participate. And sometimes it's a situation of once they've been through that situation, you know, it may not be the first time, it may not be the second, but it's going to be one time where that light's going to come on. They're going to see the light and say, you know, I want to do something a little bit different. And I will say this, folks, just because you have a mental health struggle or a substance abuse struggle does not mean that you can't have a quality of life. My sister was a kindergarten teacher for 26 years, but she suffered from mental health things. But it's one of those things that it can be managed, that you can have medications. The hardest part was, you know, getting the right, correct medications for that situation. And then unfortunately, in some cases, medications stop working. So then you have to go back to be reassessed. And for those that have a loved one or a friend or family member, if you haven't heard from them, call KCPD and ask for a wellness check. And what they will do is they will send officers out. But just like with the wellness court, tell them that you want a CIT crisis intervention team officer to go out because they've got an additional 40 hours in mental health training and they can recognize certain things and they can help get that loved one into not custody, but get them into care where they can find out what medications they're on, when's the last time that they've had medications, because in some cases it may be as simple as the person ran out of medications and they didn't have the money. And there are programs out there like Rediscover, University Health, that will get people a supply of medication, but also understand this. It's like taking medication for if you've got a cold, a flu, a sinus infection. You're taking it, but then you stop taking it. Well, penicillin may not work on it. The next time you may have to go up to amoxicillin. So that's why it's important and imperative that they get care and they're where somebody can see, okay, well, this is what's going on. This, what were you on before? So some of those things, it takes a village or a team, as you said, Judge Walker, to be able to help people through that. Because in some situations also, people don't know exactly. They may know their doctor, but right now I need money paying utilities. I don't have a bus pass. I can't get there. There are sometimes other options that may preclude them from being able to get to that point where they can get care and treatment.
0: Absolutely. I'm glad you brought up the CIT officers. That's so important for people in our city to know. And I think another misconception is that the court can force medication, and we cannot. So really our goal is to get that buy-in, earn the trust of the participant, get them coming to court, meet them where they're at. What do you need help with right now? A lot of the population we serve is houseless, so we get them shelter. And the more they come, we have court once a week. So the more that we engage with them, the more buy-in we can get, the more we can show we're not trying to lock them up, the greater likelihood there is of them actually being able to follow through with getting on their meds and doing what they need to do to care for themselves. Because as you indicated, when you go a long time without being on your meds, a lot of times you don't think that you need them anymore. Even though your life is in kind of a downward spiral, people are just afraid to take them.
1: And Judge Walker, what day and time is the wellness court held each week?
0: It's every Thursday afternoon in courtroom E. We have a staffing docket or staffing, like a full team staffing, where we talk about the people on the docket from 1 to 2 in courtroom I. That's a confidential HIPAA protected meeting. And then afterwards, we have the docket that's public in courtroom E. We have the blue track from 2 to 3 and the green track from 3 to 4. So pretty much our whole afternoon is wellness court.
1: So you say blue track. What is a blue track?
0: That is the higher risk, higher need population that needs more hands-on help, that needs more resources. So we see them more frequently. They'll have court either every week or every other week. And that can be based on a lot of things. A lot of times it's based on their criminal history or just their diagnoses and all the needs they have that they need help with. So we bring them in more frequently. We have a lot of hands on deck. I always tell the participants, you have a big team helping you right now. So when you need something, whoever you feel most comfortable with, I don't care what part of our team it is, reach out to them because they will be there to help you. And so we really try to build those relationships. And then the green track is lower risk, lower need. They might come to court less frequently. It's best practices to separate the populations because one could have a negative influence on the other. So those we might see less. They might have come into the program already on their meds, just looking for that extra support. So that's who we see later on in the afternoon.
1: So, Judge Walker, is the wellness court in Kansas City the only type of specialty court of this type in the state of Missouri? Are there other types of this example within the state?
0: I don't know of. It's a co-occurring court. It's called wellness court, but that it's a co-occurring court. So that's the name we called it to destigmatize. I don't know of any other co-occurring courts that operate like wellness court. And I will say one big distinction that I have never heard anyone doing is we added, when we combined the courts, we added a component called electives. So I explain it like when you go to school and you have to take the classes towards your major. If you're in college, you have to take so many credit hours towards your major, and then you get to take so many electives. And they're like the fun classes, I'm going to take astronomy because I can, right? So we have our participants at the first level, they do 1 hour of electives per week. And it can be any positive pro-social activity. And the idea behind the electives is let's get you thinking about who you are. what's going to sustain you and your sobriety and your mental health when you leave this program? If you don't have hobbies, let's find one. If you haven't done your hobby in a long time, let's reconnect you. So at that phase in the program where we require electives, we give them free memberships to all the community centers. Thank you to the partnership with the health department and Parks and Rec. We give them all memberships to all the community centers in town so they can go to the gym if they want. We have a yoga pilot. So people who want to do CBT yoga, we have a partnership with Aimwell Yoga Studios. They can go there for free. It's an 8-week CBT yoga, pretty cutting edge stuff there. We have some people that were knitting, doing photography, just cooking with their family, just trying to get them to think of who they are outside of their recovery. And as far as I know, we're the only people that's doing that type of work that I've ever heard of in the nation.
1: So, Joe Swackle, why do people who go through the specialty court see the legal system as a positive experience and not a negative experience?
0: Yeah, it's pretty hard to convince people that that's what our goals are at the beginning, because a lot of people have had very traumatic experiences in the legal system. But I think they can see the work, especially now that we've combined all of the community partners in one court. They get a quick response. They say, I need this, and we say, here's the resource for that. And it happens immediately. Like, a lot of times in court, they'll say it, and the person who can provide the service is there. And so it's building that trust and showing we're different. I think it's very rare that you would see somebody go into custody on the wellness court docket. If we have to do that, and normally we don't, I really only remove people from the program if they are violent with our team or disrespectful. But we try to do that after the docket. We don't want people to be afraid to come to court. We want to show them that we're wanting to work with them. And I always tell the participants, as long as you're working with us, we are working with you. So even if you have a struggle, if you miss an appointment or you have a reoccurrence, come back, because we want to work with you. And I will say, my probation team, John Maney and Patrice Winston, they are so good at getting people to come back. It's crazy. Like, almost every docket, we have somebody who absconded, who comes in and is like, I'm sorry, I want to do this program. And that's something we consciously built, because we want to have open doors and we want to provide people services and give them what they need to live a better life.
1: And folks, 2 out of every 5 people who are incarcerated in the United States have a history of mental illness, according to the National Alliance on Mental Illness. And many times this means that our jails and our prison facilities end up serving as mental health facilities, which have limited treatment resources. Someone with a serious mental health condition is booked into a jail about 2 million times per year. And that information comes from the National Alliance on Mental Illness. So, Judge Walker, people have to understand, the municipal court is for things you may have broken a window, you may have trespassed, you may have been cited for trespassing. It handles lower level situations, and the goal is to keep them from escalating into situations where they go across the street to state court, where there are not too many programs or resources like this, because they're dealing with higher level situations, correct?
0: Correct. That's absolutely correct.
1: So, Judge Walker, how can the wellness court work to help those who have substance abuse or mental health struggles have better outcomes when it comes within the legal system?
0: So I think the key, the best indicator of success is that the person wants to participate. And we are dealing with people, they are actively using substances, they are actively maybe even in a psychotic state. But if they are willing to show up, we can work with them. So anyone with any, they don't have to have a qualifying diagnosis. Any treatment need can get screened and say, I want to work that program, and they can. The wellness court is a lot more challenging to work than an unsupervised probation or other options that they could take in the municipal court. If they aren't interested in doing this, there are many other outlets. But if they are like, man, I need help. I don't have a home. I haven't seen my doctor in 5 years. My family cut me off. We are a good fit for that. And we strive to continue to grow more community partners, listen to the people we serve, get them what they need. And I think we have seen so much positive change with people getting housing and employment. And we have somebody right now in culinary school. We have partnerships with Goodwill and all these places that can get people the services if they want to avail themselves. And we really just kind of guide them in the right direction, and also try to help them prioritize, because it's overwhelming when you have that many things. So we're trying to like, okay, let's start with one piece. And so we help, the program takes a year to complete. So we try to help them be less overwhelmed and provide encouragement when they, even for the small things, there's no small things, right? Like all accomplishments are major, especially when you're in that place where you feel like you can't get out.
1: Judge Walker, what type of collaborative process does the Wellness Court utilize to help people who may have challenges with mental health and substance abuse struggles? Because all of which is sometimes, as I've been saying, it takes a partnership. They have to want to do it. But, you know, this collaborative process, this team, what type of resources are out there? You said, you know, housing, medication, but this has to be a collaborative process where, as you said, you have to come in and work with me. You have to walk through the door first.
0: Right.
1: And a lot of people don't want to, you know, we'll hang around the door, we'll look through the door, but we don't want to walk through the door because of its fear of walking through that door.
0: Right. Well, and we see people hanging out by the door. And I always am like, hey, come on in. And eventually they do. But we have, we're partners with University Health, Beacon, Rediscover, Comprehensive, and SWOPE. So all a representative from all of those places is at the table. So I think for a person who is struggling with mental health and they just call SWOPE, that is a very challenging process. There are long waits. You can't just get to where you want to go. You have to do assessments and screenings, and there's psychiatry and therapy. And so to have the person at the table who can connect them directly with what they need, especially case management. So like, I have learned the value of case management so much in the last year that they can help with employment. They can help with housing. These mental health, providers have so many resources, but you have to get a case manager to get into them. So a lot of times we're really trying to fast track that. We also have somebody from NAMI. You've been quoting stats from NAMI. We have somebody from NAMI on our team. So sometimes people come to court with their parents, and if their parents are struggling, we have somebody that they can reach out to. We have a good connection. University Health has a place called Cadence House. So if your primary issue is mental health, we have a few beds that we can send people to there. If it's co-occurring and you have to get sober before you even know what's going on with your mental health, we partner with Healing House to do the first part of the inpatient treatment. And we have our staff from Wellness Court teach the inpatient at Healing House because they don't have an inpatient program there. We take it to them. And then we have lots of residential connections and outpatient. So really it's up to the individual what their needs are. We try to find the partner that fits.
1: And folks, why this conversation is so critical is because Kansas City is broken up into zones. Anything that is around the Kansas City Municipal Court, their catchment space is going to be University Health. If you are in South Kansas City, then you're going to be most likely in Rediscover. Then if you go a little bit further, as you get closer to the SWOPE, you're going to be in a SWOPE catchment area. And those case managers can help you because that person that may be needing help, they're going down to University Health, but okay, they live in South Kansas City off of 88th Street. That's not University Health. And what that case manager does is they will hand you off to somebody at Rediscover so that you're not bouncing around in the system. And that's the part that people have to understand, the hardest part. And for somebody who's already having struggles, they've been told, well, call this person, call that person, but that case manager is going to call that person on your behalf and then give your information to them so then they can call you. So that's why it's so critical sometimes that you may have to contact that and to have that team there So because Kansas City goes from north of the river to south of the river, and people just don't come who live in Midtown. There are people who may be coming from South Kansas City, from north of the river. So having that team where they can put them in that contact with that case manager so they can get those resources to help them in that area where they need, where they live. So that's what's more important. But we're going to take a short break. 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This is Cowtown Conversations. I'm your host, Joseph Jackson. And today we're talking with Judge Courtney Walker with the Kansas City Wellness Court. Stay tuned right back after this short break. Hello, this is Joseph Jackson, host of Cowtown Conversations. We're taking a short break, but you still have time to get your call in, so give us a call on our studio line, 816-931-5534. That's 816-931-KKFI. And have a great Cowtown Conversations day.
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1: We're back. This is Joseph Jackson, hosting Cowtown Conversations on 90.1 FM, KKFI. And our guest today is Judge Courtney Walker, who is with the presiding court judge over the Wellness Court here in Kansas City. Judge Walker, as you said, participation in the Wellness Court is voluntary, but nothing happens without having a plan. Can you tell us a little bit? I know the Wellness Court plan has four phases. Can you tell us a little bit, how the phases break down? I know phase one is orientation. Can you explain a little bit about the orientation process and how that goes?
0: The first phase is really just getting used to the responsibilities that come with being on the Wellness Court docket, coming to court weekly, doing random urine analysis testing, and we test very frequently, like twice a week. And we have Kansas City Municipal Court has its own urine analysis lab, so it's at no cost, but when it's a color code system, so you have to get used to doing that. You have to meet with your probation officer. Trying to get you, if you aren't in inpatient treatment, where's your housing? Do you have a safe home plan? So the first phase is really just getting people accustomed to having the responsibility of all these court appearances and appointments. And we try to give quite a bit of grace in that phase, just because it's a lot. We ask a lot, and a lot of, sometimes people in the program didn't have that level of commitment maybe ever before in their lives. So that's what the first phase is focused on.
1: And then you have phase two, which is stabilization. What is involved in the stabilization process?
0: So at that point, we have gotten them used to what they've got to do. They know the drill. And we've gotten them to a safe housing place. So then the next phase is, or stay involved in that. and maintain it and be thinking about what you want to do in phase three. We're always thinking about the future. We want people to be calm in the phase that they're in, but also know that, like, our goal is to have them be self-sufficient. So they don't need to stagnate in a phase, right? Like, be looking towards you're earning these things in your life. You're meeting these goals and be thinking about what you want to do. What I always say is what you want to do with your sober life. So phase two is basically you've gotten the hang of going to the appointments. Are you comfortable in your current housing situation? And you can also start getting employment in phase two. So once you've gotten the hang of going to all your appointments and gotten, you're on your meds, then we let you start thinking about becoming employed.
1: And then your phase three, which is the community reintegration. What happens within that phase?
0: So at that phase, you're doing 2 hours of electives a week. So we really are wanting, we're really pushing, like, who are you outside of your treatments and your appointments? At that phase, you're hopefully employed or looking for employment or whatever the equivalent is for you. Some people can't be employed, but we try to, like I said, build in healthy hobbies or habits that you can get in a routine that will support your mental health and sobriety. It's kind of more like a maintenance phase where you're doing what you need to do. Your court appearances will go every other week. So you don't have to come to court quite as much. We give you a little more freedom because you are in the place where, you kind of know what you need to do. And also in phase three, a lot of times the participants are feeling really good about where they're at. So it's a good phase in that they've already seen the fruits of their labor and they're feeling good about themselves and their recovery, and they're motivated to keep doing what they need to do.
1: And then phase four, maintenance. What is involved within phase four, the maintenance process?
0: So phase four, at the end of phase four, is when you complete the program, commencement. And a lot of times phase four gets scary for people because they know that they're not going to have this structure moving forward, that it's going to be up to them to keep this lifestyle that they've learned over the past 6 or 7 or 8 months. So in that phase, we do increase the court appearances because we don't want people to be freaking out. We want to be like, hey, this is a normal feeling. We've increased the electives. We really just try to make sure that they can see life outside of the court appearances while also reassuring them that if they ever need help, call us first, right? Like, you, even though you complete the program, it's not like our probation department goes anywhere. Or it's not like courtroom E isn't still there. So getting them ready for commencement and being out of the program, but also checking in with them to make sure that they're okay with that. And sometimes people say, I don't think I'm ready to graduate. I really want to get to this phase of my employment first, or I want to save this much money, or I want to get a car. And so we accommodate that. Like, we don't kick people out. So we really just try to take their temperature of where they're at, because we know that it's a big change to leave the program.
1: And so you essentially, phase one with orientation, that's like being a freshman. Phase two with stabilization is like being a sophomore. Phase three, community reengagement, so now you're a junior. And then phase four, maintenance, just like senior in high school, and you're getting ready to be on that door. So now you're ready to graduate. So, Judge Walker, what are the program requirements for people to graduate from the Wellness Court program?
0: They have to have a year of sobriety. So that's usually the hardest thing. Because as we know with substance use disorders, there are missteps, there are reoccurrences. So that kind of resets the clock for the phase. So they need to have a year of sobriety. They have to make sure they've attended all their appointments, so be engaged in their mental health and their substance use. Complete all their goals that they have set with their probation officer. So very individually based, what does this person want? Their own housing, their car, their employment, more structure in their life if they're living at home. So make sure they've completed those goals. They have to, I misspoke. It's 6 months sobriety, not a year. They also have to apply to graduate. So they have to fill out an application and submit it to their probation officer and say, here's how I felt when I came in the program. Here's how I feel now. Here's what I will do if a hardship comes up or a peer comes up that I know is a bad influence. Here's my plan moving forward. They do have to have some type of also community support. So support. So a sponsor through AA or NA or whatever alternative recovery support. If they don't want a faith-based recovery system, there are so many options out there. So we do push that as well.
1: So just Waco, we know that sobriety is like being on a teeter-totter. All it takes is that one drink. And then with mental health, all it takes is, you know, it can be as little as missing one set of medications and people can have a relapse. So if they have a relapse or something happens, is the Wellness Court a one-time program where you can only go through it once? If they have that, you know, if they fall off the wagon or they have that situation, can they come back through and say, you know, I made a mistake, this happened, that happened? Or is it only one time they can't go back through the program again?
0: So ideally, they wouldn't have to go back to the program. And we do have drastically reduced recidivism rates for graduates of the program. And oftentimes, the people have that reoccurrence while they are in the program. And so then we as a team, like oftentimes I say, I appreciate your honesty about this reoccurrence. Can you identify what triggered it? What can we do differently? Like, usually we have the opportunity in the year that they're in the program to kind of work through that. And then we always emphasize when you get out, we are here. We can be your first call if you're feeling unstable in your recovery. But if you complete the program and let's say it's years later and you get rearrested, you are eligible to do the program again. What we really primarily assess is we assess basically their attitudes towards recovery. How truthful are they with themselves about what brought them to this place? And we do assessments too. They have to have a treatment need. But sometimes, like if a person has been removed from the program for violence, a lot of times they're not going to be eligible for the program again. But if they are genuine about coming back in, we try to have open doors.
1: Judge Walker, how has the Wellness Court enhanced the quality of life of those who have decided to participate in the court program?
0: Oh, we've had so many wonderful stories. We have one woman who was very long-term houselessness, very like paranoid about housing. It was difficult for her to come to court. She was like calling everybody to always try to get housing. She was obsessed with it. And really all we did when she was coming to court was like, oh, this is an awful, frustrating process, but keep sticking with us. We'll get you where you need to be. And she did end up finally getting housing, and it changed everything about her, her paranoia, it was wonderful. We had a woman who was the top SWOP ambulance user, didn't call the ambulance for years because she completed the program. So there's so many success stories of people who were just caught in a cycle and who didn't know where to turn. The system is so hard to navigate by yourself. And so when they got in our program and we kind of helped show them the ropes, they took it from there. So we have a lot of employment stories. I mean, just a lot of success stories.
1: And folks, if you want to know that website, definitely just Google KCMO Wellness Court, and it will bring you up to that. And Judge Waco, what's the best way to contact the Wellness Court? Is it by going on the website? Is there a phone number people can call? What's the best way to get in touch if somebody who's actually out there that says, you know, I'm tired of being sick and tired. You know, I've got this case hanging out there and I want to get this situation over with and get it resolved.
0: So unfortunately, you do have to have a case pending in the municipal court. It's not open to everyone. I almost wish that it was. But the best way to get involved is to tell your attorney and they can walk you through the program. But if you just want to come and watch, our dockets are public and they are, it is a very different kind of docket. Like, so we monitor UAs, urinalysis testing, and whether they went to their appointments and whether they did their electives. And if they did those things, we have an incentive wheel that they get to spin and then they get a different level of prize. Like, it's kind of a fun docket and it's very supportive. We clap for people's successes. So if you just want to come and check it out, I encourage you to do so. Or if you think that might help your loved one who has a case change their mind about the program, you're welcome to come in with them. And a lot of times we start the docket with the question of the day, so everybody has to answer it. So if you're sitting in there, it's usually a question like, what's your favorite food? Or it's a pretty, it's not an intimidating question, but we try to foster this community atmosphere. And if you have a more like a clinical desire to watch what we're doing, you can email me directly. My email address is courtney.wachal@kcmo.org. And we can set up so that you can fill out a HIPAA waiver and maybe see our staffing, see what it is in action if you want to take some of our practices back to wherever you are.
1: And folks, it's one of those things that, you know, it's a great process. And if you want to go down and sit down and see it, you can definitely learn a lot, especially if you've got a friend, a family, a loved one that has that. But I will also say this, that Kansas City has a myriad of services. And if you just type in mental health on the KCMO website, you'll pull up and it has mental health and behavioral health are essential parts of overall wellness. Mental health refers to how we think, feel, and process experiences. Behavioral health focuses on the actions and habits that affect our health, including substance use, stress, sleep, coping skills, and daily routine. Kansas City residents can access a wide range of programs, services, and community partners that support emotional wellness, stress management, substance abuse recovery, harm reduction, and crisis support. And first step can be essential. It's calling the KCMO Health Department, which is located at 2400 Troost, Suite 4600. You can call them at 816-513-7900. Again, that's 816-513-7900. The hours are Monday through Friday from 8 a.m. to 5 p.m. So, and again, Judge Walker, what day is the Wellness Court held on and what time is it held and what courtroom?
0: It's every Thursday afternoon. And the staffing is from 1 to 2. Blue track is from 2 to 3. Green track is from 3 to 4.
1: And definitely, you all just started a new program, and it's something I want to bring down next year during Women's Month. You all have now started a women's court. It just came out in March. Can you tell us a little bit about women's court?
0: Yes. So Judge Lewis presides over women's court, and her probation officer is Jennifer Johnson. And it is a branch of wellness court for women who are victims of trauma. So specifically human trafficking trauma or sexual abuse trauma. And it's a very small docket, very focused on the specific needs of that population. So all of the community partners are partners who serve women who have been through those situations. And it is a growing program, and it is such a wonderful idea because those women feel most comfortable around other women. So putting them in a docket where there are males is maybe not as effective as this small niche where they are supported by women, and where they have the services. The issues that women go through are well known by the program. They're very well trained, and they can link them to community partners that are specific to those needs.
1: And how big a problem is this in Kansas City with human trafficking and with some of the issues that women may go through? Because I know from doing a little bit of research for the Wellness Court, in some cases, women can be victimized again because they're going through a process, and it may be a situation where, as you said, it may be a lot of men in that situation, and in their mind, they are equating the people that are trying to help them with the process that they went through.
0: Right, absolutely. That's why this court is so special and valuable. That human trafficking is a huge problem in this area, and I would say most of the women in our programming have gone through some type of trauma like that. So it's so great that and this is a very cutting edge program. There's not a lot of places in the nation that have specialized dockets like this, but it's so good that we're acknowledging, right? Especially for the people we're serving. We are showing them, we acknowledge your situation is unique and that you might need special resources, and we have looked into that, and we will provide those for you.
1: So, Judge Walker, as we close out, do you have any last comments or comments that you would like to say about the Kansas City, Missouri Municipal Court and Wellness System and other court system?
0: Well, thank you for this interview. I've really enjoyed it, and I love how informed that you are and showcasing our court. We really strive to better serve our community. And I know we're a court, and I know people have negative perceptions, but our bench, our probation team, everyone on our staff has a goal of providing the best service that we can. And I think we've really evolved over the last years. And I think if you go to municipal court, you can see that. From our community fair to our community courts, we're constantly trying to innovate to, like you said, stop people from going across the street. Get them what they need to rehabilitate now before their problems escalate and they can't get themselves out of the situation. If you're interested in any of the programs we've discussed today, feel free to send me an email or call, I think, 311. People can get to us through that way. I'd love to talk about our program and learn new ways for us to improve if people have ideas.
1: And, folks, I want to thank Judge Courtney Walker for being our guest today. We never end Cowtown Conversations without our Community Minute. If you or you know someone that is in need of mental health services, your first step can be as easy as calling 988 from your cell phone. There's a licensed, trained representative there that will help you, that will get you to the services and the help that you need. And, folks, if it can be it can be you, a friend, a family member, but definitely that's the first step. But you can't force them into that step. They have to want to do that. So understanding that you can be a friend, you can support, but if the situation becomes too much, if you have to involve police department, let them know that it's a mental health concern, that they've got it. CIT officers, Raytown has them, Kansas City has them. A lot of the bigger municipalities will have people who are trained in that situation. So getting help is the first step, but sometimes that's the hardest step. August 4th is the primary election in Missouri. The deadline is passed to sign up, and it's also going to be a primary in Kansas. Deadline there is passed. Folks, check your voting registrations, because where a lot of people, they're in new congressional districts and they're not going to be in the old district. So if you're used to voting for this representative or a different representative, maybe Congressman Cleaver or another one of the other representatives, you may be in a different district. So you can go to KCB, Kansas City Election Board. If you live in Kansas City, go to Jackson County, JCEBMO, Jackson County Election Board, to look at where you're at. So if that's anybody outside of Kansas City, so do that. Also, it has been hot, and if you are a senior over age 62 and you don't have air conditioning, contact Bishop Sullivan and ask about Project Delta Cool. They can provide a window unit. They can be reached at 816-231-0084. For Cowtown Conversations, I've been your host, Joseph Jackson. Have a great day. Stay safe. Tune in next week as we will have the Kansas League of Women Voters on to talk about the events that are going to be happening on the Kansas primary on August the 4th. Have a great day. Stay safe and stay tuned for Signal to Noise.

Oh, good morning. My name is Barry. This is Signal to Noise. We've got kind of a two-part show for you today. I've been wanting to do a show based on harmonies for a long time, and when I started to actually work on this show, I kind of thought, you know, 2 hours of people singing harmony stuff might be a bit much. So I decided to divide it in half. So the harmony stuff will be in the first hour. The second hour will be just all blues, because I just kind of got the urge to play some blues. So that's what we will do. And I've always liked the sound of people singing together, you know, brothers, sisters, combinations of both. People who aren't brothers but have good harmony sense. So that's what we're going to hear in this first hour. And I'm going to start with groups that came out in the 1930s and 40s, pre-doo-wop. But there were a lot of groups that were basically maybe three, four guys. It was mostly guys. Maybe a guitar player or bass player with them. And some of them, like the Ink Spots or the Mills Brothers, could duplicate the sound of instruments with their voices, but others just did harmony stuff. So we're going to start with a group called the Five Jinks. And these vocals back in the day were called jive, like jive vocals or these jive groups. And then the next decade or the next generation turned it into doo-wop, but this is the precursor to all that. So we're going to start with the Zazu Swing. Whenever you

Yeah, I'll take that. Cherry and my lemon and lime. That's the three riffs. Before that, another threesome. Three sharps, well, maybe it's a foursome. Three sharps and a flat. That's the rhythm. And we started with the five jinx. The Zazu Swing. Early pre-doo-wop harmonies there. We're going to jump into the future considerably. This next set, some more contemporary things that sound really nice. Two of these, of the four things I'm going to play you, feature the voice of one person multiplied. In other words, they're singing harmonies with themselves, which can be pretty cool, as you will hear. We're going to start, though, with the Fleet Foxes from their self-titled album. And it's a nice morning song, too, called Sun, It Rises.

Music from the Lemon Twigs. From their appropriately titled album, Everything Harmony. It's two brothers. They're a contemporary band. I've got a couple of their albums. They're very power pop, very harmony friendly. For that, Ian Matthews, his version of Seven Bridges Road, which was borrowed by the Eagles almost exactly for one of their albums. It's produced by Mike Nesmith, the Monkees, from the album Valley High, and that's all Ian singing on that. And we did the same thing with the song before that with David Crosby, multiple vocals on Orleans from his first solo album, If I Could Only Remember My Name. And Fleet Foxes started that set with Sun, It Rises from their self-titled album. This is Signal to Noise. I'm Barry. We're going to jump into the country field for a couple of things. Well, three of them anyway. A couple of brother duos and then some nice male-female harmonies to round up the set. Let's start, though, with one of the great brother acts from country music, the Delmore Brothers. And this is their classic song. A lot of people have covered this song, including Bob Dylan.

0: Hi, I'm Amy Goodman. There's a new documentary called Steal the Story, Please, about Democracy Now!, independent media, and my life as a journalist. The film is coming to the Glenwood Arts Theater in Kansas City. I'll be there on Friday, July 17th for a screening and two screenings on Saturday, July 18th, followed by Q&As along with the Oscar-nominated directors Tia Lesson and Carl Diehl. For 30 years, KKFI has aired Democracy Now! 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
1: You're listening to Signal to Noise. My name's Barry. Dabbled in some country music there in that last set. George Jones, Melba Montgomery. We must have been out of our minds. George has said that Melba was his favorite duet partner of all the ones he's had duets with, including Tammy. Yeah, they were good together. Leuven Brothers before that. Give This Message to Your Heart. And the Delmore Brothers started that set with Blues Stay Away From Me. Well, let's jump into the 60s for a couple of things to start off this next set. These two guys named John and Paul were pretty good harmonizers, especially when they did Buddy Holly songs.

It's more of a prayer than a song, written by Leonard Cohen, recorded by the Webb sisters, who sang that song on Leonard's last couple of tours. They were part of the band. For that, three sisters, the Roches, discovered, I think, by Paul Simon, if I remember correctly. A song called Runs in the Family, from their self-titled first album. For that, the Byrds, from their second album called Turn, Turn, Turn, we heard a Gene Clark song, The World Turns All Around Her, with vocal by Gene Clark, Roger McGuinn, David Crosby on that. And John Lennon, Paul McCartney, doing a Buddy Holly tune with the Beatles, of course. Words of Love from Beatles for Sale. As both of them, as all of the Beatles have said over the years, if it wasn't for Buddy Holly, there wouldn't have been Beatles. And they knew all of... When they played in Hamburg, the Beatles covered every song on the very first Buddy Holly album, The Chirping Crickets. So they knew these songs inside and out. Well, this is Singleton Noise. Let's do another set to get us to the top of the hour. We'll go back to the 60s for a song, and then head into the 70s, and then more contemporary to wind up things. Let's start with music from Fairport Convention, who were pretty good singers. This one features Ian Matthews, who you heard in the second set, Richard Thompson, Sandy Denny, probably Simon Nicol in there too. And it's an old, old song, centuries old song called Nottaman Town.

0: I'm Lonesome Cowboy Bill. So now is the time to say 90.1 FM KKFI Kansas City Community Radio. Because that's where we're at, and this is what we do.
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And right now you're in the middle of Signal to Noise. My name is Barry. We ended that last set with Smoke Fairies, Devil in My Mind. It's from the album Through the Low Lights and Trees. The Wailers before that, one of the last albums they did as a trio, the trio being Peter Tosh, Bunny Wailer, and Bob Marley. We heard the Rastaman Chant from Burnin' and started that set with Fairport Convention, Nottamantown, from, I believe that's their third album, What We Did on Our Holidays. Well, the first hour was all harmony singing. Second hour, going down to the blues side of town. Do nothing but blues. Is that okay? Going to range back and forth from the 50s to the 60s and some more contemporary stuff. Hopefully you'll hear some of your favorites. Let's start off with a cover of a Sonny Boy Williamson tune by one of my favorite harmonica players, King Biscuit Boy. This is from an album he did with a band called Crowbar, which was kind of the Canned Heat of Canada. The album was called Official Music, and I remember stumbling onto it at a used record store, taking it home. I'm like, oh my God, once I put it on, I was like, I wore that thing out. Thankfully, it came out on CD eventually. Let's start this set, though, with The Unseen Eye.

From the album Dig Yourself, Barrence Whitfield and the Savages, the Big Mamu. Van Morrison before that, Take It Easy Baby, from an album, he's put so many albums out, I keep finding albums I didn't know about. This is one called Versatile, where he basically is covering a lot of old jazz and blues stuff. I think he only wrote like one song on it, something like that. Lucinda Williams before that, I Asked for Water, old Howlin' Wolf tune that's from her self-titled album, and King Biscuit Boy started that set with The Unseen Eye from Official Music. Let's go back to the 1950s now for a while. Do some rhythm and blues too, of course, but start things off with Big Maybelle.

yes, infamous.

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2: You're listening to Signal to Noise. I'm Barry. Well, Bobby Blue Bland ended up that last set, Ain't Nobody's Business, from the compilation album That Did It. Chuck Berry before that with Worried Life Blues. Wonder who was playing lead guitar on that. It wasn't Chuck. From the Complete Chess Recordings box set. Roy Brown, a great blues shouter from the 50s, hugely popular in the early 50s. Didn't quite make it into the 60s, unfortunately. We heard one of his big hits, Big Town. Hank Ballard and the Midnighters is the second thing in that set. Tore Up Over You and Big Maybell, Send For Me. Yeah, we're doing blues this hour. Signal to Noise, why not? Let's check in with James Brown. I hear he's suffering with the blues.

Oh yeah, couldn't do a blues show without Muddy Waters. It's from the album produced by Johnny Winter called Hard Again. We heard Jealous Hearted Man, James Cotton on harmonica, that track. For that, T-Bone Walker, Every Night I Have to Cry, from the Stormy Monday Blues album. That's off of vinyl, as was the first thing I played, James Brown, Suffering with the Blues, from an album called A Few Nice Things. We're currently immersed in the blues here on Signal to Noise. We've got a couple more. I got one more set for you and one ending song. Now, Tom Waits is not known as a blues writer, but he did write some blues things. Or he does write some blues things. So we're going to start with him and a couple of covers of his songs. This is from probably my favorite album of his, Swordfish Trombone. It's all about that Leavenworth stuff and the gin-soaked boy.

Yeah, all three of those songs written by Tom Waits. The last thing was Papa Chubby with Heart Attack and Vine. Monique Mayoun, before that, Walking Spanish Down the Hall, and Tom Waits himself, Gin-Soaked Boy from Swordfish Trombone. Yeah, about done. I'll be sitting around for the next 2 hours doing Radio Nicopisa, so please stay around. I know I was going to do that last week, but there was a little bit of a scheduling issue, so yeah, this week I'm pretty sure I'm doing it. So stick around anyway, whether I'm here or not. Hope you like this little blues extravaganza. We're going to end up with a end credit song from the movie The Hot Spot featuring John Lee Hooker and Miles Davis, along with Taj Mahal. It's been fun. You've been listening to Signal to Noise. I'll see you next week for that show, and I'll see you right now, or at least after Freeze Frame, for Radio Nicopisa. So take it easy out there. Enjoy the sun. See you next time.

Hi, I'm Russ Simmons with Freeze Frame, KKFI's weekly look at the newest cinematic fare in theaters and streaming. So, what does the term live-action version really mean? In the case of Disney's remake of their 2016 animated musical hit Moana, it means there are some real actors on screen along with a whole lot of computer-generated animation tweaked to look realistic. Same songs, save for one. Dwayne Johnson is back as demigod Maui, and we have a new Moana, nicely played by Catherine Lagaaya. Otherwise, it closely resembles the original. Somehow, that's not enough. What worked as a cartoon just seems too labored in live action. Moana fans, stick to the original. The edgy sex comedy The Invite is the polar opposite of Disney.

0: worry, please. Goodman and the filmmakers will be in town for screenings and Q&A sessions on July 17th and 18th at the Glenwood Arts Theater in Overland Park. 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
3: And yes, you are at Radio Nikopisa. I'm Barry sitting in this week, and hope you're going to enjoy it. We're going to do some dreamscape stuff for you. Try to replicate what Nikopisa does every week, and hopefully I'll succeed. So let's jump right in, shall we?

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1: Finira par
0: this poison. Will remain in the veins even as this music sours and pours into chaos.
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0: inarmée. Now dignified to receive these tortures.
1: De ces tortures.
0: This host.
1: Rassemblons fervemment cette
0: promise
1: humaine.
0: This promise to our created body and soul.
1: This promise.
0: This promise. This madness. This elegance.
1: L'élégance. La science.
0: Violence. This promise that the tree of life will be buried, tyrannical goodwill exiled, so we can bring forth pure love.
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0: amour. 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It all started with disgust, and it will stop because it can't catch up with eternity.
1: Cela finit, ne pouvons nous saisir sur le champ de cette éternité.
0: It will end with a retreat of perfumes.
1: Cela finit par une débandade de parfums.
0: Laughter of children.
1: Rire des enfants.
0: Discretion of slaves.
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0: Horror of the figure and objects here. Sacred you are.
1: Sacré soyez-vous par le souvenir de cette veille.
0: Started with roundness,
1: comme si
0: it
1: was
0: the
1: dangers
0: to the flames,
1: the face,
0: the flammes de glace, little white knight, little drunkenness, how poor you were,
1: ce ne serait que pour le
0: masque, it gratified us.
1: T'affirmons méthode.
0: We affirm your method.
1: Pas que tu as glorifié hier chacun de nos âges.
0: We forget that yesterday you glorified all of our ages.
1: What
0: we have faith in poison. We know how to give our

You were at Radio Nicopisa. We ended that set with Tangerine Dream, The Call from the movie Sorcerer. For that, three things from the Hashishin album. Nicole Blackman with Freya Stark at Alamut. Patti Smith, Morning High. And Susan Draham, First Reading. We also heard Marie Boyne in that set, Come With Me to the Sacred Mountain. Rykooter, title track from Paris, Texas, and a little excerpt from a French film called The Nightmare started this show off. Let's head into alternative rock territory, at least to start with this first song of the next set featuring REM.

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Just a strange world.

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4: This is Radio Licopisa. I'm Barry sitting in. Ended that last set with Milton Nascimento dancing from the Red Hot and Rio album. For that, the late Raul Malo with Bailarai from The End of Violence. We also heard Brian Eno and David Byrne, America is Waiting, from My Life in the Bush of Ghosts. And REM started that set with Maps and Legends from Reconstruction of the Fables. Let's get into a nice long set now. Take us near the top of the hour. We'll go to France for a couple of things to start off with the late singer Francois Hardy. And this is, and boy, my French is terrible. I wish Licopisa was here to translate it for me, but it's Tant de Belles Choses, I hope.

weariness of climbing heaven and gazing on the earth, wandering companionless among the stars that have a different birth, and ever-changing like a joyless eye that finds no object worth its constancy.

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2: What a ride it is. This is Radio Nico Pisa. I'm Barry sitting in. Quite a long set. We ended up with Dufies. Song called Her New Master. Before that, Velvet Underground from their third album called Velvet Underground. We heard Candy Says. Spain. Before that, It's So True from the album The Blue Moods of Spain. A couple of things from This Mortal Coil. Before that, we heard Velvet Belly and the Tim Buckley song I Must Have Been Blind. Marianne Faithfull before that with some poetry, To the Moon. She Walks in Beauty is the name of the album. Dufier before that, Moon Starer's Return. The album's called Space and Time. And François Hardy, Tant de Belles Choses, title track of that album. And yes, Radio Nico Pisa, are we a station break or two? Let's do that. We'll come back with music from Juana Molina, Ennio Morricone, Portishead, all kinds of cool stuff. So keep it right here. We'll be right back.
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4: At 2 p.m. on July 18th, at the bar in Overland Park, Kansas, KKFI will host a VIP meet and greet with Amy Goodman of Democracy Now!, Oscar-nominated filmmakers Carl Diehl and Tia Lesson.

0: song to start off this set. This is from, wait a minute, let me think about this. Polignala Tadora is the name of this piece. Just kind of let it wash over you.
1: Do you believe in fairy stories, Ted?
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yes, one of my favorite guitar players, Mark Ribbo. He's put out a number of solo albums. This is the album called Mark Ribbo y los Cubanos Postizos, which means the prosthetic Cubans. Not sure what that means, but it's a cool name. We heard Como Se Goza en el Barrio. Jaw Wobble before that, The Sun Does Rise, from the album Take Me to God. Sheila Chandra, or Sheila Chandra, before that was Sacred Stones from Trans Planet Volume 2. We also heard Juana Molina with Quien from her second album titled Segunda, which means second. And the Bulgarian State Women's Choir started that set with Polgnala y Todora. This is Radio Nikopisa with Barry sitting in. And let's start this next set with Devante Hines and Emily Schubert. This is Choral Number 1.

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And I said, you don't have to worry about me, nope. When I turned the headlights on, just for a minute, I thought I saw the both of us on some kind of tropical island someplace.

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3: And we're in the waning moments of Radio Nico Pisa. I'm Barry. The last set ended up with Palm Skin Productions, Spock with a Beard. That's the name of that. Portishead before that, Revenge of the Number, both of those from the Rebirth of Cool, Volume 2. We also heard Stan Ridgway, Drive, She Said, from his album The Big Heat. Music from Ennio Morricone, Senza Motivo Apparente, from the anthology album. And Devante Haynes and Emily Schubert with Choral No. 1 from the album To the Moon and Back. Let's do a couple more as we get ready for the Jazz Doc coming up very shortly, 2 o'clock. One of my favorite singers is Marta Sebastian. We're going to hear a song called Terimtas from her and music from Kansas City's Gully Washer.

music from Gully Washer from their latest release called Rust Belt Revelations, Volume 2. For that, Marta Sebastian Teremtes from the Muzikosh album. And as thunder in the background rolls on, this is Barry. Been sitting in for Radio Nico Pisa. I believe that Link will be here next week. You'll have to tune in to find out, of course. Going to leave you with some music from John Cale, but also a little bit of poetry, too. Jazz Doc coming right up next here on KKFI. Been a real pleasure to sit in. I enjoy it, and I'll be back next Thursday, of course, on Signal to Noise. And I think I haven't figured out quite what I'm going to do yet. I know I'm going to do a power pop show on July 30th with one of the founders of Titan Records. It's going to be down here. And we're going to have 2 hours of local and national power pop for you. And that's going to be way, way nice. So I hope you'll enjoy that. And I'm going to leave you with music from the John Cale album, Academy in Peril. As some of you may know, John Cale, even before he was in the Velvet Underground, was a classical composer, studied classical music when he got into college, and does rock albums and different other things too. But he also did a sort of a classical album, the Academy in Peril. And I'm going to play you Temper from that. And I do believe I also have a poem queued up from John Knoll. So let's get into those two things, and then we'll be headline news. We'll follow that, and then some great jazz from the Jazz Doc. We'll see you next time.

0: I'm Max Pringle with these headlines. Filings for unemployment benefits fell last week to the lowest level in 10 weeks as U.S. layoffs remain historically low. The Labor Department reported today that the number of Americans applying for jobless aid in the week ending July 11th dropped by 8,000 to 208,000. That's well below the 219,000 new applications forecast by analysts surveyed by the data firm FactSet. Weekly filings for unemployment benefits are considered a proxy for layoffs and are close to a real-time indicator of the health of the U.S. job market. The total number of Americans filing for unemployment benefits for the previous week ending July 4th fell by 16,000 to 1.81 million. The U.S. government has designated two new Mexican cartels as foreign terrorist organizations. The Juarez cartel on the Texas border and Los Viagras from Michoacan join six other Mexican criminal groups with this label. The Federal Register published the designations today. President Trump began labeling Latin American cartels as terrorist groups in February of last year. Secretary of State Marco Rubio said these groups pose serious threats to U.S. security. The move increases pressure on Mexican President Claudia Sheinbaum's administration. The Juarez cartel controls a key border crossing, while Los Viagras operates in Michoacan producing synthetic drugs. The U.S. military expanded its airstrike campaign today against Iran to targets beyond the Strait of Hormuz. Iran has retaliated with missile strikes on neighboring Gulf states. Ben Thomas has more.
1: Tehran says U.S. strikes have killed more than 35 people in recent days and wounded more than 300.
2: I had to take tough action because they did not obey what they're supposed to obey. I mean, they just didn't do it.
1: But at the U.S. Army War College in Pennsylvania Wednesday, President Trump insisted Iran is looking to strike a deal.
2: They want to settle so badly. They don't like what we're doing.
1: But that interim deal to end the war appears to have been shredded. I'm Ben Thomas.
0: President Trump is scheduled to address the nation this evening on topics he says will include elections and voting machines. This suggests he could revisit long-debunked conspiracy theories about his 2020 loss to Democrat Joe Biden. The speech comes as he's escalated his calls for Republicans to pass tighter federal voting rules ahead of November's midterm elections.

0: sanctions than any other president since 1989. Trump also has been denying more requests during his second term. The AP's analysis shows those denials are disproportionately hitting states that didn't support Trump politically. Trump has nominated Cameron Hamilton to become director of the Federal Emergency Management Agency, or FEMA. Cameron has said he wants to speed up disaster declaration decisions and ensure that reviews are objective and fair. The New York Times has filed a motion to quash subpoenas that the Justice Department served on journalists who reported on security concerns involving the new Qatari-gifted Air Force One. This sets up a significant court fight over press freedom and the government's ability to force reporters to identify sources. The filing was made under seal Wednesday in the Southern District of New York, where the journalists were summoned in subpoenas delivered last Friday to testify before a grand jury. A new poll in the race for California governor shows Democrat Javier Becerra leading Republican Steve Hilton by a huge margin, 61% to 36%. The Public Policy Institute of California conducted the poll. It surveyed more than 1,500 Californian adults from June 29th through July 9th. Those are the Pacifica headlines. I'm Max Pringle.
1: This is the Jazz Doc, and I'm bringing you jazz on a overcast and rainy Thursday afternoon. Hope everyone is nice and dry, or if you're not, you're enjoying being wet. Looking forward to bringing 2 hours of jazz to our listening community. We're going to start out with a Pat Metheny tune called Missouri Uncompromised, and this comes from a 2000 album by trumpeter Alex Sipiagin called Step In Zone. So I hope you like his version.

very interesting version of a very nice Pat Metheny tune called Misery Uncompromised. Joining Alex Sipiagian was Chris Potter on tenor, Dave Kakowski piano, Scott Colley bass, and Jeff Tainwatz on the drums. Now we're going to continue with something from pianist Joanne Burkeen, joined by drummer Billy Hart and bass player Clint Houston. This comes from a May of 77 album called Tring-a-Ling, and this is called New True Illusions.

Joanne Brekeen from 1977. It's always good to wait till the last note dies away. Now we're going to hear from a 1981 album by alto sax player Phil Woods called Birds of a Feather. And this is a tune called Petite Chanson.

Phil Woods with his tune Petite Chanson. This is the Jazz Doc, and I'm bringing you jazz on this overcast and, depending where you are, rainy Thursday afternoon. Almost half past the hour. To get us there, we're going to hear from a 1960 recording by Cannonball Adderley called Them Dirty Blues. He moved from the Riverside label to Capitol in 1963, and because he was a very good and smart negotiator, he brought seven of his own master tapes to Capitol, so Capitol re-released these many years later because they were long out of print. And we're going to hear the Cannonball tune. I think it's his tune. Let me double-check, make sure we got that right. No, it was actually written by his bass player, Sam Jones. Might as well tell you the rest of the group. Nat Adderley is on cornet, Barry Harris piano, and Lewis Hayes drums. And now we're going to hear Del Sasser.

0: The August 4th Kansas ballot has a blockbuster constitutional amendment to change the way the state Supreme Court is selected. This week on the Heartland Labor Forum, we'll find out from the Kansas Reflector's Tim Carpenter what this means for the rights of women to control their bodies and funding for our public schools. Then, Labor Notes has been voice of union activism since 1979. Their biennial conference was held last month in Chicago, and we'll hear some of the speeches and presentations from the conference that will hopefully inspire you to put the movement back in the labor movement. Thursday at 6 p.m., rebroadcast Friday at 5 a.m.
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2: 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This is the Jazz Doc bringing you jazz at 90.1 FM, KKFI, Kansas City Community Radio. Now we're going to hear some Joe Henderson. This comes from an album on the Milestone label called Tetragon, and this is the standard Invitation.

Invitation, and that was recorded in 1968. Besides Joe Henderson on tenor, Don Friedman on piano, Ron Carter bass, and Jack DeJohnette on the drums. And then we're going to hear something a little softer. This is a bass guitar duo, comes to us live from 1983, live at a place in Toronto called Bourbon Street. I guess whoever named it must have liked New Orleans. This is Lenny Breu, B-R-E-A-U on guitar, and Dave Young on bass. And this is the Miles Davis tune, All Blues.

0: Hi, I'm Amy Goodman. There's a new documentary called Steal the Story, Please, about Democracy Now!, independent media, and my life as a journalist. The film is coming to the Glenwood Arts Theater in Kansas City. I'll be there on Friday, July 17th for a screening and two screenings on Saturday, July 18th, followed by Q&As along with the Oscar-nominated directors Tia Lesson and Carl Diehl. 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
1: And before that message, we heard All Blues, the Miles Davis tune from Kind of Blue with Lenny Brew and Dave Young. Now we're going to hear Autumn in New York. This comes from a 1999 album called When You Wish Upon a Star and features Rini Rosny's on piano, Ray Drummond on bass, and Rini's then-husband, Billy Drummond, on the drums.

We are definitely not having autumn in New York. We are having summer in Kansas City on a rainy, overcast Thursday afternoon at 90.1 FM KKFI, Kansas City Community Radio. This is the Jazz Doc, almost at the top of the hour. To get us there, we're going to hear from a 2013 album by tenor sax player Tim Hegarty called Tribute on the Miles High label, or Miles High record label. And this is the George Coleman composition, Amsterdam After Dark.

Very nice version of that tune, featuring Tim Hegarty on tenor, Mark Sherman on the vibes, Kenny Barron piano, Rufus Reed playing bass, and Kansas City's Carl Allen on the drums. This is the Jazz Doc, bringing you jazz at 90.1 FM, KKFI, Kansas City Community Radio. I do need to thank Max the Sax and the Jazz Jester for filling me in the last 2 weeks when I was out of town. So many thanks to both of them. To begin the second hour, we're going to hear a Wayne Shorter tune called Penelope. And this comes from a 2023 release by the group Artemis. The album is called In Real Time and features Rini Rosny's piano, Ingrid Jensen trumpet, Nicole Glover tenor, Noriko Yurita bass, Allison Miller drums, and I left out Alexa Tarantino on alto. But you'll be able to hear her on the record.

Very nice version of a nice tune. Speaking of nice tunes, we're going to hear a tune by pianist Stanley Cowell called Brilliant Circles. This comes from a 1993 album called Bright Passion, and it features Shaney Thomas playing bass and Wardell Thomas, not sure if they're related, on the drums.

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2: Brilliant circles heard before those messages. Now we're going to hear from Chick Corea. This is live recording from December 1st of 2012 in Cartagena, Spain, with a group that included Christian McBride on bass and Brian Blade on drums. And this is the Joe Henderson tune, Recordame.

Don't get to hear that nice tune often enough. And we're almost time to hear the jazz calendar. To get us there, we're going to hear a Dizzy Gillespie tune called Blue and Boogie. This comes from a 1997 album called Kojo by keyboard player Melvin Ryan. He's joined by Peter Bernstein on guitar and Kenny Washington on the drums.

0: Hey, Kansas City. Here's your jazz calendar for Thursday, July 16th. The Green Lady Lounge at 18th and Grand is temporarily closed. However, next door at the Black Dolphin, the Mark Slim Trio will be playing from 8 to midnight. Ted's Tap Room at 1829 McGee has a jazz jam featuring Matt Harper from 7 to 10:30. The Majestic presents the Matt Villinger Trio from 6 to 9. Eddie V's at 700 West 47th Street features Eclipse from 6:30 to 9:30. Chaz at the Raphael Hotel, located at Warnell and Ward Parkway, has the Brant Jester Duo from 6 to 10. The Voo Lounge has Michael Franks, 7:30 to 11. Stockhill presents Marcus Lewis from 8 to 11. The French Market in the Shops Prairie Village has the Made in France Band from 5:30 to 8. Sullivan Steakhouse in Leawood has the Delinea Brown Trio from 6 to 9. The Phoenix at 8th and Central has Chloe McFadden from 7 to 11. Johnny's in Liberty features the Ron Gutierrez from 6:30 to 10:30. Cafe Trio features Tim Whitmer from 5 to 8. P.S. Speakeasy in the Hotel Phillips has saxophonist Max Levy at 7:30. And that is your jazz calendar for Thursday, July 16th. The jazz calendar can be seen at kkfi.org under calendars or on the KKFI app. And now, it's back to Jazz Afternoon with the Jazz Doc.
1: As always, thanks to Jackie for cluing us in to what's going on in the jazz world in Kansas City on Thursday. And I've had a great time bringing you music. We still have about another 30 minutes to play with, so let's get started. We're going to hear another Dizzy Gillespie tune. This comes from a 2011 album by drummer Lorenzo Lombard called Black Nile. And on this album, he pays tribute to a number of great songwriters by playing a number of great songs, joined by Gary Versace on piano, Dick Oates playing alto, and Cameron Brown on bass. And we're going to hear the tune, I Waited for You.

0: Hello, Kansas City. This is Murray Rose Williams, senior columnist at the Kansas City Star. Join me on Saturday, July 18th at the bar in Overland Park, Kansas for a meet and greet with award-winning journalist Amy Goodman, host and executive producer of Democracy Now!, and the directors of Steal This Story, Please, Carl Deal and Tia Lesson. Their documentary film, which is screening at the Glenwood Fine Arts Theater, takes viewers on an incredible journey into the life and dogged journalistic work that Goodman has pursued for more than 40 years. When I was a kid dreaming of becoming a journalist, Goodman was exactly the kind I wanted to be. The kind who goes after injustice with a Luxor beam and doesn't stop shining the light until the wrong is righted by truth. Immediately following the movie screening, I will host a question and answer session with Goodman and the director. Don't forget to reserve your spot at KKFI.
1: And before that message, we heard a very nice, but I think very underplayed Dizzy Gillespie ballad called I Waited For You. Well, this is the Jazz Doc, and I've had a great time bringing you jazz this afternoon. Junebug is here filling in for Chef Pat, who is in Mississippi, Clarksdale to be specific, to absorb some more blues environment so he can bring it back to us. And I have time, though, for a couple more tunes before Junebug takes over and plays some great blues for you. So we're going to hear from a 1977 Harold Land Blue Mitchell album called Mackenzie. This is the title cut. And besides Land on tenor and Mitchell on trumpet, Kirk Lightsey piano, Ron Johnson bass, and Albert Tootie Heath on the drums.

Mapenzie by a group co-led by Harold Land and Blue Mitchell. Now we're going to hear something that Blue Note entitled the Jackie McLean Quintet. It comes from a June of 62 session that was not released until 1978 when it came out on a double album, what they called twofers. It was called Hypnosis. This was material that Blue Note thought didn't fit with the musical directions that Jackie McLean was moving at that time, so they just kept it in the vault, even though it was very, very good material from the standpoint of retrospective look back. And besides McLean, it featured Kenny Dorham on trumpet, Sonny Clark on piano, Harut, the tune that you're going to hear, Butch Warren on bass, and Billy Higgins on the drums. And this tune is called Blues in a Jiff.

It is 4 o'clock here in Kansas City. Welcome to Happy Hour. No, I am not Chef Pat. I am Junebug, and Chef Pat is on a little vacation. Good for him. And I am sitting in for 2 hours until 6 o'clock. Glad to have you on board here at KKFI. This is 90.1 FM KKFI Kansas City Community Radio. Let's start the show off with a brand new CD by Jovan Webb. This is his sophomore, attempt. And sounded good to me. Produced by Tom Hambridge, and he's playing drums, percussion, and background vocals. Everything Tom Hambridge touches is gold, people. He has worked with Buddy Guy. He's worked with Kingfish, many, many others. He's a heck of a songwriter as well. And this CD is called Son of a Sinner. We're going to have Gunpowder and Lead. From there, we'll go to an older CD, but still a good one. This is called Going Platinum, and when I say older, it's 2007. It's not going back into the 40s. But this guy was kind of sitting on a porch in a small town in Mississippi, and they kind of rediscovered him. Robert Finley, he's about 6'6" and legally blind. Man, and he can sing, and he can bring it. So we're going to have Get It While You Can, and we'll put the rest of it together as we go. But those two will start us out right, and we will we'll move forward right now with Gunpowder and Lead right here on Happy Hour.

Pretty good stuff there. That is Boz Scaggs with the CD from 2013 and on Concord Music, Out of the Blues. And we heard I Just Got to Forget You. Also in that set, we had Augie Jr. and the Big Mess Band. That's kind of a story in itself. Those guys were all kind of street musicians and played down in some of the parks and on the streets in New Orleans for years. And it was a revolving thing, maybe daily they revolved who played, but they just played for tips. And I saw him once. He was rude and very aggressive, one of those tips, and would tell you about it and call you out. Hey, lady in red, I think you've got money. Give me some money, you know. And Augie Jr. and the Big Mess Band, they had a day where it rained and they couldn't play outside. They took their tip money from that week and bought some studio time, and this CD is called Drinker's Choice, and we heard Down on the Floor. 1991, Augie Jr. came up and played with Randy Torgerson. I think Augie is from New York originally, but settled in New Orleans. He had some demons, let's just put it that way, but he came to BB's a few times, and man, he put on a good show, so I remember those shows. Diana Greenleaf in there, Don't Mess with the Messer. And Carol Fran also in there with I Just Need a Lover. Both of these came from Bob Courtois and Friends. Bob has a bar out in, I believe it's Phoenix. And this was called Women in Blues Showcase from the vaults of Bob Courtois' vaults. And sounding pretty good. I'll have to play more from that. It's on the Vistone label. Robert Finley in there, Get It While You Can. And also Jovan Webb started the show off with a brand new CD, and that song is Gunpowder and Lead. I'm Junebug, sitting in here for Pat. Chef Pat is out, and I'm here till 6 o'clock. This is Happy Hour, and glad to be on board. A little unusual for me to sit in. I did some Mondays for Silky Son, but I got more time on my hands now, and I guess I can get out and help the station, get out and help my my other DJs. So glad to be here. We're going to start the next set off with Drum and Die. That's Bill Dye and John Paul Drum. They've got a new CD out. It's called The Nasty Swing. And I haven't heard much from this one, but I picked it up from John Paul out of BB's. Oh, it's probably been a month ago, maybe. I think we'll hear a Tommy Johnson song, Big Road Blues, and take a listen. They play out of BB's on Sunday nights. I believe it's every other Sunday, so you can catch them around town, all kinds of places. So Bill Dye and John Paul Drum right here on Happy Hour.

Hi, I'm Amy Goodman. There's a new documentary called Steal the Story, Please, about Democracy Now!, independent media, and my life as a journalist. The film is coming to the Glenwood Arts Theater in Kansas City. I'll be there on Friday, July 17th for a screening and two screenings on Saturday, July 18th, followed by Q&As along with the Oscar-nominated directors Tia Lesson and Carl Diehl. For 30 years, KKFI has aired Democracy Now! 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Can't wait to see you there.

Those three songs were from Mark Selby, and the CD is on Vanguard, came out in 2002. If you're not familiar with Mark Selby, I would highly recommend it. Man, you talk about a guy that could write a song and play the guitar and the harmonica and put it all together. He died young of cancer, maybe 57 years old, I think. He was calling, at that point in time, calling Nashville home. He was a songwriter for the Dixie Chicks. He had a hit with them and other people. But at one point in time, he was going to school at Fort Hays State out on the, I believe that's on the Colorado-Kansas line out there. Came through town and we interviewed him. Chuck and I interviewed him on KKFI. This CD is More Storms Coming, but we also heard a couple more. And Down by the Tracks, I really like that one. And then we heard, let's see, what did we play? I got to get it down here. Blind Since Birth as well. This CD is, there's so many good ones that he has. I would say this is my favorite, More Storms Coming. But he has many good CDs. I would say there's five that I would recommend. I don't have them in front of me right now, but Mark Selby, put them on your Christmas list. Drum and Die in that set. The Nasty Swing is the name of the new CD from John Paul Drum and Bill Dye. And we heard a song, I believe it's written by Tommy Johnson, Big Road Blues. You're up to date, and it is happy hour here. Chef Pat, I'm sitting in for him. I'm Junebug, and we're going to roll on with another guy that you may not know. This guy, I would call him Americana or Roots, Charlie Robison. He also died at a young age. I believe he died at maybe 61 or something like that, 59. And he married a Dixie chick. How about that? Mark Selby had a hit with the Dixie Chicks, and this guy married one. This guy also played football down in Texas. And, I mean, he had it all. He had it going on. I mean, if you're a college football player, you can play guitar, and you actually end up with a Dixie chick, yeah, you got something going. We're going to hear a song or two. We're going to take two, I guess, from Charlie Robison. That's not Robertson, it's Robison, R-O-B-I-S-O-N. We're going to hear New Year's Day and Big City Blues from him, and this CD came out in 2004. Take a listen. I'm not calling it blues, but, you know, Junebug's got to mix in a little countrified stuff every once in a while, so I'll send these out to the Thursday night Drinkers Club out there and see what they think of them. Here's Charlie Robison right here on Happy Hour.

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Albert Castilla's brand new CD, Grits and Glory, and that is called In My America. Albert wrote that one. And the bass guitar and the bass riffs, I guess, are brought to you by our buddy Cliff Moore. Used to be living in Columbia, and then he moved to Kansas City, was playing with Nick Sneblin and others, and now he's touring internationally with Albert Castilla and Ray Hanjan, I think that's how you say it, on drums. Used to play with Sean Costello, and I'm a huge Sean Costello fan. I sent him a message and said, good to see you with Cliff Moore and holding it down for Albert Castilla. The name of the CD, Grits and Glory, and it's from Gulf Coast Records. Mike Zito's a part owner of Gulf Coast Records. In that set was a brand new one. It's a tribute to Teresa's Lounge, which was an old joint up in Chicago where Junior Wells and James Cotton used to hold down the fort there. Everybody played there. And this one's called John Primer and Friends, a tribute to Teresa's Lounge. It's got a whole bunch of special guests. And on that song, Billy Branch was playing harmonica and singing some vocals. So that was Sugar Sweet. And we started the set off with Charlie Robison, New Year's Day, and also Big City Blues. This is from a CD called Good Times. It's an older one, 2004 on Dual Tone Records. Hope you liked Charlie Robison. I like his songwriting and like his groove and stuff. It is 5 o'clock straight up and down, and this is 90.1 FM KKFI, Kansas City Community Radio. I'm June Bug, sitting in here for Chef Pat on the happy hour, and glad to be here. We've got an hour left. I'm going to sprinkle in some, some people that are coming to town, and we just had a request here recently out of the Hig, that's Higginsville, and we're going to send this out to Mr. Feeney out there, and we'll send them two songs by Delbert McClinton. Every Time I Roll the Dice, that's a good one. I like it, but I really like this more country tune, Midnight Communion. So we'll have two from Delbert as we turn the 5 o'clock hour and we're heading up towards six. Make sure you stick and stay for all our eclectic programming this evening and all the time for KKFI.

Hey, please tune in to 90.1 FM KKFI for the Blues Kitchen on Saturday mornings. We'll have a few stories, some good blues tunes, and a whole lot of hard times. Don't forget about the BK with the JB on the SAT. We'll see you there.

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A Cadillac cruised up and swish, she was gone.

0: 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I was all set to write a name in my book, when her husband came up and gave me a real dirty look.
1: You should have

When I got to the corner, I saw a sharp cat with a $300 suit on and a $100 hat. He was standing on the sidewalk by a dollar floor when a voice within said, "Come on, Daddy, let's go." It should have been.

I ate a bowl of chili, and I felt okay, at least until I passed this fine cafe. I saw a guy eating a great big steak, while a waitress stood by feeding him ice cream and cake.

0: KKFI is supported by Folk Alliance International, presenting Finest Folk First Fridays on August 7th, with a special performance by the Whiskey Mash Band. The event will take place at 2018 Baltimore in Kansas City, Missouri, and is outdoors with music starting at 6. 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
1: The August 4th Kansas ballot has a blockbuster constitutional amendments to change the way the state Supreme Court is selected. This week on the Heartland Labor Forum, we'll find out from the Kansas Reflector's Tim Carpenter what this means for the rights of women to control their bodies and funding for our public schools. Then, Labor Notes has been voice of union activism since 1979. Their biennial conference was held last month in Chicago, and we'll hear some of the speeches and presentations from the conference that will hopefully inspire you to put the movement back in the labor movement. Thursday at 6 p.m., rebroadcast Friday at 5 a.m.
2: All right, it's 5:22 here at Happy Hour, and I'm June Bug, sitting in here for Chef Pat. We just heard from Ray Charles. Two songs, and this is a 3-CD set. It starts way back in 52 and goes into the 60s there with The Birth of Soul. And we heard It Should Have Been Me and also Jumpin' in the Morning. That sounded like some Kansas City Jay McShann kind of stuff, Jumpin' in the Morning did. We also heard from Lightning Malcolm. His CD is Foot Soldier. And Lightning Malcolm out of the Clarksdale, Mississippi area. And we heard a song called Done Wrong. Brand new CD from Bridget Purdy. I don't know her, but I'm going to look her up. And this CD is called Mother of the Crossroads. And we heard Memphis Hotline. And by request, we had two by Delbert McClinton, Midnight Communion and Every Time I Roll the Dice. We're going to keep rolling along, and we're going to do a little number here with people that are coming to town and things that are happening. So we're going to start out with what's happening with Junebug and the Center for Recorded Music. That is a listening room over off of Mission and 95th. It is actually in a bank lobby, but they got a bar and they got a glass room with albums and real fancy stereo. And we play music and kind of do a theme. A lot of people just do one album. I usually do one artist and then play for multiple albums. So this week, this Friday, I'll start at 7 o'clock. You can go to C4RM and find out more about their, you know, what they do and the listening room itself. Eric Bibb is my guy this time. Eric Bibb, you know, he should be more famous. He has had incredible songs. He's a singer, songwriter, blues man, writes a lot of stuff about civil rights and the Civil War, lots of historical songs about what has happened in the past. We're going to take a song off of his CD. The CD is called Booker's Guitar, and he got a guitar given to him after a concert, and it was Booker's Guitar, B-U-K-K-A-S. Is that right? I think that's right. And oh, boy, the name escapes me here. Let me, maybe I can read these really little line of notes. Yeah, there it is. Booker White. He got this Booker White real historic guitar to play, and so he did a whole CD on using that guitar. But he called it Booker's Guitar. And so we are going to play a song called Walkin' Blues Again. That song won't be played at the listening room on Friday. I picked one that I'm not playing, but I probably have 22 songs that I'll be playing from 5 albums and featuring all Eric Bibb songs. From there, we'll go to Doug Deming. He's in town with the Jewel Tones. He's out of Florida, maybe Tampa area, and we're going to hear him do Mama Didn't Raise No Fool from a live CD called Groovin' at the Groove Now. He is at BB's on Saturday night. And then we'll go to James Hunter. This is an older CD on the Roof label. James Hunter and his Six, and I assume that he's traveling with six people, or the James Hunter Six. This CD is called Kick It Around, and it's just James Hunter and a band. Now his band is James Hunter Six. So we'll hear a couple from there. They're both short songs, or all of them are short songs. Then we'll go to Tab Benoit's coming to town next week as well as J.J. Gray. James Hunter is in town on Sunday at Knuckleheads. And Groovin', Doug Deming is at BB's. So that'll kick you off. J.J. Gray and Tab Benoit are at Knuckleheads next week. Whew. Yeah, man, I think I might need a cerveza after this show. Ooh, I'm working hard. Let's turn to Doug Deming here. I've got it set up. Let's see here, peeps. I want to make sure. Stand by. This is live radio. And we are going to go to Mama Didn't Raise No Fool from Doug Deming right here on the Happy Hour.

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That's J.J. Gray and Mofro right there. And the CD is The River, and we heard 99 Shades of Crazy. Tab Benoit, J.J. Gray will be in town Sunday, the 26th of July. Tab Benoit is on his way into town. We heard One Foot in the Bayou. He'll be in town on the 25th and the 24th and the 25th, this Friday and Saturday, next weekend. Let's see, who else did we hear? We had James Hunter in there with Lover's Prayer and Kick It Around. Also, and they're in town next, it's this Sunday, the 19th. Doug Deming was in that set with Mama Didn't Raise No Fool, and he is at BB's on Saturday the 18th. And we heard Eric Bibb in there, Walking Blues again, and I'm going to do a deep dive into Eric Bibb on Friday night at Center for Recorded Music out in Leawood. C4RM, you can get more information. It's a listening room, and we just, some people take one album. I'm taking one artist. Eric Bibb's my guy for Friday night. So there's a little cost to get in, but it's all good, and you can get your information at C4RM. By the way, I am June Bug, not Chef Pat, and this is Happy Hour, and I'm sitting in for Chef Pat. Heartland Labor Forum is up next. Keep your dial locked in to all our eclectic programming here at KKFI. I'm going to go out with a little Coco Taylor here and probably squeeze in a Guy Forsythe song as well. We're going to hear Save Your Breath from Royal Blue. This is a CD that came out on Alligator in 2000. Coco Taylor, the queen of the blues out of Chicago, and we'll hear one from her. We'll go to Guy Forsythe's CD. Guy's on his way to town. I believe it's the 14th of August out of Austin. He used to live here a long, long time ago as a kid and has done big things down in Austin, tours internationally as well. This CD is called Can You Live Without? And I think we'll hear, let's see, how about Calico Girl? That's a good one. So that ought to take us out of here. And don't forget, I'll be back on Saturday morning, 9 to 11, if you did like anything this afternoon. So here's something they may be telling me. Save Your Breath, Junebug. It's Coco Taylor right here at Happy Hour.

the last day of summer, running like a dog on a chain. She said, I like you, but I said, well, I would like to too.

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0: singing on. Welcome to the Heartland Labor Forum, a weekly show of news, information, and commentary by and for the working people of Kansas City. This show is produced by a team of volunteers from a broad range of workplaces and unions. The views expressed on the Heartland Labor Forum are ours and not necessarily those of KKFI or any unions involved.
1: And welcome to the Heartland Labor Forum. I'm Mark Galis, in for Judy Ansel, who's away this week. Tonight's show is being underwritten by the Operative Plasterers and Cement Masons Local 518 and the law firm of Blake & Ulig. 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On tonight's show, the August 4th Kansas ballot has a blockbuster constitutional amendment to change the way the state Supreme Court is selected. We'll talk with Tim Carpenter of the Kansas Reflector about what this could mean for the rights of women to control their bodies and funding for our public schools. Then, Labor Notes has been the voice of union activism since 1979. Their biennial conference was held last month in Chicago, and we'll hear two speeches from the conference that will hopefully inspire you to put the movement back in the labor movement. In the news, Kansas Governor Kelly makes an appointment to the state Supreme Court. The U.S. DOJ is investigating the UAW president, and President Trump strips civil servants of job protections. Our feature at the end of the show is Know Your Rights with Michael Amash. Now, here's the news.

the news from our side for Thursday, July 16, 2026. In a few minutes, we'll hear from Tim Carpenter of the Kansas Reflector about the proposed constitutional amendment in Kansas that would allow for direct election of Supreme Court justices. Currently, an independent 9-member nominating commission takes applications and submits 3 names to the governor. On Monday, pursuant to the current system, Kansas Governor Laura Kelly appointed Johnson County District Court Judge K. Christopher Jayaram to the Kansas Supreme Court, replacing retiring Justice Marla Lukert. In her remarks, Governor Kelly praised the current appointment system for keeping politics out of the process. Not surprisingly, groups backing the constitutional amendment and pushing for direct election were quite critical of the governor's appointment. Elizabeth

0: position to get special favors for his fiancée, then retaliating against Boyer for refusing to approve the favors. Fain has denied all allegations, calling them bogus, and framing them as an attempt to sway the upcoming election in Boyer's favor. This is what happens when you go against the corporate America, when you go against corporate America and their allies, and I'm not going to be intimidated or harassed out of serving our membership, Fain said. The investigation comes as the UAW is still recovering from a previous corruption scandal, which saw two former presidents go to prison. The dispute may hinder the union's plans as it makes a push to organize southern auto factories for companies such as Mercedes-Benz, Toyota, and Hyundai.
1: Finally tonight, Bloomberg reports that President Trump has issued an executive order which would strip civil service protections from some 8,000 high-level federal employees. Under the current system, these civil servants have appellate rights to challenge any suspension, demotion, or removal. Under the executive order, these employees would now be at will, allowing the president to fire any of them who fail to implement or advocate for his policies. The Trump administration argues that this new system will make the bureaucracy more accountable to elected leadership. Critics say that the approach would further erode the independence of a professional federal workforce. The news from our site was read tonight by Danny Briggs and me, Mark Galis.
2: Hi, this is Judy Ansel. Happy summer. It's election season, and while our phones blow up with fundraising appeals for candidates and causes, the media of all kinds is blooming with political ads. In Kansas, where the Republican-controlled legislature put one very controversial amendment on the ballot that would change the way the Kansas Supreme Court selected, voters are trying to figure out if it's a rose or poison ivy. KKFI and the Heartland Labor Forum are here to help, but we are a nonprofit community station and do not take sides. We will give you both sides and let you decide. The same goes for our guest, Tim Carpenter, from the Kansas Reflector. They don't take sides either, as they are a nonprofit. We trust you to figure it out. And we're honored to have Tim help us with this, as he is a member of the Kansas Newspaper Hall of Fame. He's reported on Kansas for 40 years, and he must have started when he was still a child. But anyway, and
3: people say I'm still child.
2: That was before he helped found the Reflector, a rag I read just about every day. Tim covered the Capitol for 16 years at the Topeka Capital Journal and previously worked for the Lawrence Journal World, United Press International, and Kansas State Collegian. So welcome, Tim, and thanks so much for being on.
3: It's good to be with you. Happy to talk about this important topic.
2: Okay, well, let's do it. First, can you explain what this amendment to the Kansas Constitution is and what it will do?
3: Certainly. The amendment to the Kansas Constitution, the proposed amendment, would alter the system for selection of our seven Supreme Court justices. Currently, there's a commission that interviews candidates, looks at background information, and then makes three recommendations to a governor, and then the governor picks. If this constitutional amendment passes, the commission will go away, and these candidates for justice on the Supreme Court will just become regular politicians, campaign contributions, they'll run ad campaigns, they'll get out there and tell you what they think. And so in a staggered process, we'll elect the justices of the Supreme Court, and that'll start in 2028 if the amendment passes. So we would go to from a model of merit selection, it's called, to a model in which voters have direct access in determining who's on the court.
2: A lot of this is pretty complicated, but of course the proponents for it are really trying to make it as simple as possible for you. There are arguments, of course, on both sides. I want to play first the argument to pass it that has been put out by the campaign.
4: Our democracy is strongest when voters elect our leaders. For 100 years, Kansans voted for our Supreme Court judges. But today, insiders and politicians pick our Supreme Court. Voters have no voice at all. The Right to Vote Amendment on the August ballot puts voters back in charge. Kansans will get to vote on the Supreme Court judges. Your vote and your voice matter. Vote yes on the Right to Vote Amendment.
2: That was the argument for it. Kansas United for Impartial Courts. Here's an ad from the Vote No people.

0: Kansas United for Impartial Courts.
1: Politicians make promises. Their donors make demands. And in Kansas, billionaire political donors may soon demand a court they can control. Right now, the Kansas Supreme Court is fair and impartial because judges are qualified and voter approved. But if this ballot measure passes, impartial judges will become politicians for sale. Billionaires will bankroll campaigns and then push whatever laws they want. Vote no. The Kansas Supreme Court is not for sale.
0: Tim, can you say what the argument is against this thing?
2: The opponents of this amendment would include the Kansas Bar Association, the ACLU of Kansas, the American Federation of Teachers, Kansas Appleseed, Kansas Association for School Board, Kansas Women's Attorneys Association, Planned Parenthood of Great Plains, and others. And largely they say this is just a huge political maneuver by opponents to decisions that the court has made about abortion and school finance and other issues. And they just want to do a backdoor way of trying to change the outcome of those cases. One of the opponents, just pick a name, Senate Minority Leader Dinah Sykes of Lenexa, she said the change boils down to controversial issues about school funding, voting rights, and reproductive freedom. And she says, once we put a for sale sign on the Kansas Supreme Court, we will never get justice back. And that really gets at really the argument that a lot of people are putting out there. That's really attack on the Supreme Court and the decisions that those individuals have made, both Republican and Democrats, conservative and liberal, over the years.
0: Okay, so what can you say then about the arguments for it?
2: Yeah, the proponents of it would be the Kansas Chamber of Commerce, the Kansas Policy Institute, a conservative organization affiliated with Koch Industries, Americans for Prosperity, and other Attorney General Chris Kobach and others have supported this amendment. And, you know, they view it as an opportunity to put in voters' hands the capacity to determine who is on the court. And somebody who really kind of summarizes that well is Kansas Senate President Ty Masterson, who is a candidate for governor, by the way. He says Kansas's current system isn't apolitical at all. It's just politics covered by a commission. And we should stop pretending. Direct elections make the political dynamic explicit. Not hidden in back rooms by members of the Kansas Bar Association who think they're better than the rest of us. And that really gets at the idea that these people, the five of the nine commission members that put forward to a governor three finalists for Supreme Court positions are actually picked in elections by the members of the Kansas Bar Association, the attorneys.
0: Right.
2: And so the conservatives think that if they get rid of this commission and they go to a direct election, that these wild campaigns we're going to have are going to get the kind of justices that they favor.
0: Yeah, well, it sounds to me like there's a lot of lawyer bashing going on here by the side that's in favor of this amendment, which probably resonates pretty well with a lot of people. I don't think lawyers are the most popular people in the world, so maybe that's a good argument. But can you go into, you know, like what the origin of this whole thing is? Who pushed it? Is this a part of the Trump agenda, or is it a purely Kansas thing?
2: Yeah, Kansas's system that they have right now to have this nine-member commission interview the applicants, select three finalists, is pretty much a unique system in Kansas. And you got to keep in mind that the Kansas Bar Association is not the most liberal organization in Kansas. So there's conservatives and liberals that end up on this commission because they will reflect the people of the KBA that are voting on these things. So the governor appoints four people, whoever the governor is, could be a Republican. And then the membership by congressional district pick four members. And then the KBA also selects the chair of this commission. I should also point out that this commission, all the interviews done by this commission of all candidates for the Supreme Court are open to the public. They're live streamed. Anybody can watch them. And then the commission votes right in front of us on a ballot, and those ballots are reviewable later. And they just pick their top four, and they go through until they start eliminating people who don't get much support, and they end up with three finalists.
0: Couldn't you argue that because the governor's seat in Kansas generally goes back and forth between Republicans and Democrats, that you actually have bipartisan, or not bipartisan, but you have sort of even-handed appointments to the Supreme Court because it keeps flipping back and forth?
2: Yeah, Kansas for 30 years has gone from a Republican to a Democrat, Republican to Democrat in terms of the governor's right. office. That could very well happen again. But I think that the politicians and the political organizations that really speak to this change just are really tired of fooling around, and they think this is the best strategy. You got to remember, in the past, Republicans have done several things to try to get to this final conclusion where they get the right outcome on their cases. So conservative Republicans in 2010, Republicans threatened to cut off funding to the courts because they didn't like some of the decisions. A few years ago, they tried to unseat the more liberal members of the Supreme Court with this big public campaign, because the justices, every few years, they have to undergo retention votes, a statewide retention vote. And if they survive that, then they can work on the court
0: they
2: for another
0: always
2: term.
0: Survive. They always survive it.
2: They always have. And so in that big effort by conservatives to throw some liberal outs, the only thing they accomplished was really to drive up voter participation in the retention votes. And everybody kind of got the same percentage of votes, but they just got a heck of a lot more of them. Talk about impeaching justices that some of the legislature didn't like. So then we come to this constitutional amendment that I think it's just an effort to get away from a 60 plus year system of, as I said, it's often referred to as a merit-based system because of the interviews and the selections, to get away from that to a more partisan thing. I mean, the amendment itself will absolutely do away with a prohibition on Supreme Court justices engaging in active political events and dialogue. It will make them legally politicians capable of raising money and running campaigns. And so, as we know in other states, these things turn into mega million-dollar campaigns because the stakes are so high. And when we think about workers, for example, the stakes are high because there's worker comp cases that have frequently come before the court. There's wrongful termination cases. There's labor rights, contracts, and all other manner of civil law becomes before the Supreme Court, in addition to a huge docket of criminal cases. So there's a lot of reasons where the ways that the Supreme Court, maybe unbeknownst to most people, touch our lives. It's really the political arm of the the legislative branch that has really driven this amendment. The other thing about this kind of interesting is that in order to place a constitutional amendment on the ballot, it takes a 2/3 majority of the Kansas House and Senate to vote for that maneuver. And in this case, they got the minimum 27 votes they needed in the Senate and the minimum 84 they needed in the House, largely along partisan lines, to place this on the ballot. So there's a pretty high threshold, 2/3 majority of the legislature, but they got the minimum amount. And then they selected the August 2026 primary as the best place to try to get this amendment passed, low turnout primary, where only diehards would come, I guess. And on that vote, it's important to remember that to pass it, you don't need a 2/3 majority. You just need 50% plus one person. So majority will rule on whether this amendment is embedded into the Kansas Constitution. So once again, it's a very partisan political thing where Republicans generally are for it and Democrats are generally against it.
0: Well, just a couple of things. I know that recently they have a election of Supreme Court justices in Wisconsin. And just recently, there was the most expensive race in the history. Millions and millions of dollars were spent just to elect somebody to the Supreme Court. We may see the same kind of thing if this thing passes in Kansas.
2: You know, the gubernatorial U.S. Senate races are very expensive, but there's no reason to think that these Supreme Court races, particularly the early ones, it would start in November of 2028 with three positions on the court. And then in November 2030, you would do, I think, two. And then in the final year of the transition to 2032, you do two more. Some of these appointees, for all I know, are Republican. And I've covered dozens and dozens of oral arguments of the Supreme Court. And I can tell kind of who's more left-leaning and who's more right-leaning, but I couldn't tell you what party they're registered in.
0: Right.
2: They don't bring that up, for sure.
0: Well, it will come up now if this thing passes, for sure. The other side, the side for this is arguing that Kansas is an outlier in terms of the way we select our Supreme Court. But that's a bit of an exaggeration, it seems, because many states also have nonpartisan processes. They may be different from Kansas's, but they're nonpartisan processes. They don't directly elect their members of the Supreme Court. So that's a bit of an exaggeration, I'd say. But one thing you didn't answer is Trump behind this?
2: No, I don't think so. I think he's got his finger in the pot of all kinds of stuff, and the Kansas Supreme Court races are too long term. He'll be long gone by the time any of this shakes out. Your question does bring up two other points. One, this amendment is silent on a couple of very important things. One of them is how these elections are going to be run. And so if the amendment passes, then the legislature will convene in 2027 and decide whether or not these are statewide races or whether people will run by district, and whether these will be partisan at all will be decided by the legislature. And one of the fears they have is that the critics of it will say, you're going to end up with a bunch of justices from Johnson County, Douglas County, Sedgwick County, because none of these rural nominees and candidates will be able to gain enough political traction to get elected to the Supreme Court. So you got to be careful what you ask for. You could end up with seven liberals. You know, you never know. But we just get down to these really critical issues of school finance and abortion rights that I think are really driving this.
0: Yeah. We're talking to Tim Carpenter from the Kansas Reflector about the Kansas constitutional amendment on how we select the Supreme Court justices. So, Tim, what do you know about the money behind this? Who are the deep pockets that are backing each side? Do you have any idea?
2: It's an interesting question, and I don't really have a great answer other than certainly Kansas Bar Association is going to be part of an affiliated organization. They are what they call deeply opposed to this amendment. So they would be part of a coalition, and I think Americans for Prosperity, the Kansas Chamber, and organizations that are deeply involved in politics right now would take a more conservative approach and want to advocate for this. I haven't tracked the money very well, apologies, but I have seen the mailers, and they're flying into mailboxes as we speak. We're certainly going to have radio ads. I think I've heard a radio ad. They're going to have TV ads and then social media as well. Just a typical campaign that you might see. So if you want to see signs of how these Supreme Court races are going to be handled, look no further than the battle over this constitutional amendment. A lot of money. And is that really what we want to spend money on?
0: If this is really mainly about school funding and abortion, why don't they try to change the Constitution on that? I mean, it seems to me that the problem is not so much the court. The problem is the Constitution. These people who are proposing this, they don't like the Kansas Constitution, which requires education and gives women rights over their bodies.
2: Right. So you may or may not recall, in August of 2022, a proposed amendment was put on the ballot to do exactly that, to wipe out a previous 2019 state Supreme Court opinion found in the state's Bill of Rights, the idea of bodily autonomy. And they declared that women had a right to terminate a pregnancy because that was considered health care. And so the conservatives didn't like that, and they put this amendment on the ballot. And what they couldn't envision when they chose August of 2022 was that 2 months before that, the U.S. Supreme Court would tear asunder the Roe v. Wade decision. And that lit a fire. And so the voter turnout among young Kansans, particularly women, was pretty overwhelming. That amendment lost essentially by a margin of 60-40. It lost by 170,000 votes. It lost in all four congressional districts. It was blown out of the water. And so that method of trying to modify abortion law in Kansas was undercut. School finance, they've gone to court numerous times over the last 25 years, and the Supreme Court consistently finds there's a constitutional obligation to suitably finance public schools. But that could be challenged in the future for sure. They get different kind of people on the Supreme Court, and you would expect legal cases as well. So they have tried other paths to get where they want to go on these two issues, and they have been so far unsuccessful. So it's very unknown.
0: Yeah. We're out of time. One last question. What do you think the chances are that this thing's going to pass?
2: I think generally, if the public is ambivalent about it, it'll fail. I think there's going to be a lot of people telling them it's really important. The ballot itself will be just this gigantic menagerie of text. That'll be confusing. And, you know, if it was an amendment that was three lines long about exempting recreational boats from the property tax, that's not hard to absorb and comprehend. This asks people to dive deep into policy and the Supreme Court, something that most people really don't have much time to do in the regular course of their lives. And so I would think that the default would be rejection. But if they can really gin up interest and support and get people to come and vote special interest issues, it could pass. So I would be prepared for either outcome.
0: Okay. Thanks for that strong call on which way it's going.
3: We've been talking to Tim Carpenter from The Reflector.
0: Thank you so much, Tim.
2: Thank you very much. Happy to help.
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5: Hello, Kansas City. This is Mireille Rose Williams, senior columnist at the Kansas City Star. 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Their documentary film, which is screening at the Glenwood Fine Arts Theater, takes viewers on an incredible journey into the life and dogged journalistic work that Goodman has pursued for more than 40 years. When I was a kid, dreaming of becoming a journalist, Goodman was exactly the kind I wanted to be. The kind who goes after injustice with a Luxor beam and doesn't stop shining the light until the wrong is righted by truth. Immediately following the movie screening, I will host a question and answer session with Goodman and the director. Don't forget to reserve your spot at KKFI.org.

0: That was Risky Biscuit with You Gotta Go Down and Join the Union. I'm Mark Galus. Since 1979, Labor Notes has been promoting the labor movement and empowering rank-and-file union members. The organization publishes a monthly magazine and various books and pamphlets as practical guides for union members. Labor Notes also holds a conference every 2 years where unionists from all over the country can gather together and make good trouble. The 2026 conference was held last month in Chicago. Tonight, we thought we'd share two speeches given by union members during the plenary sessions. First up is Chelly Moise, a member of UFCW Local 7 at the JBS Beef Plant in Greeley, Colorado. Chelly talks about the role of immigrants in the union and how the union successfully navigated a 3-week strike.
1: So my name is Chelly, and I'm a union rep with UFCW 7. So we represent workers in Colorado and Wyoming and industries like meatpacking and groceries. So a little over 2 years ago, I came to this country from Haiti. And like many other immigrants, my first thought was simple. I need to work, I need to pay my bills, and I need to start building a life. So that is how I ended up at JBS and Greeley. It was really one of the fastest ways for me to start working. And I know a lot of immigrant workers know that feeling. You may not know the system yet, you may still be learning English, but you know one thing is that your family is depending on you and you have to work. So when the jobs open the door, you just walk through that door. But very quickly, I learned that JBS was not just a job. JBS was a whole world inside of one plant. You had people from Haiti, Mexico, Central America, East Africa, Southeast Asia, and many other places. You could hear people speaking Haitian Creole, Spanish, Burmese, and basically any language you can imagine. They have different languages, different cultures, but they have the same reason for being there. They want to work hard, and they want to take care of their families. So JBS is a beef plant, and the work is hard. At the plant, it is fast, and some part it is cold, and some other part it is very hot. It is loud, and it is very dangerous. The people there, they work with knives, hooks, heavy product, wet floors, and machines. The line keeps moving, and then your body has to keep up. And when people talk about line speed, for you guys, it may sound just like a number. But for people at the plant, a line speed is pain in your body, pain in your shoulders, pain in your knees, pain in your back. Line speed is waking up tired, but you still have to go to work because your rent is due and your family needs you. And JBS is not a small company. JBS is one of the giants of meatpacking. JBS itself says that it's the number one beef producer in the world. And JBS is also part of what people call the Big Four, which are JBS, Tyson, Cargill, and National Beef. Together, those four companies, they control over 85% of our beef processing. So when the workers recently this year, they stood up to JBS, they did not stand up to just one plant or one manager or one supervisor. They actually stood up to the most powerful companies in the food system. And I think there is something very important to understand about meat packing. This work was not always seen the way it is seen today. There was a time when meat packing was a strong union job, a job that paid well and a job that workers were very proud to have. But over the time, the industry changed. The companies, they moved the plants, they sped up the work, and they make the jobs harder and less secure. And more, they relied on immigrant workers and workers who did not have too many other options. So when people say immigrants do this work, I want people to understand this. The immigrant, they did not make this work bad. The companies did. And then they used the vulnerable workers to keep the system going. And that is why the union matters. Before the JBS strike, I was also part of the Safeway strike in 2025 and the King Super strike in 2025. I was working at JBS, but you know, when workers are on strike, workers show up for workers, and that's what I did. So those three strikes did teach me something. They taught me that a strike is not just people standing outside holding picket signs. A strike is a school. It teaches workers who they are. It teaches workers that the company has money, lawyers, managers, but workers, we have something too. What we have is we have each other, right? So, and then came that JBS strike recently this year in March, and we had about 3,800 workers striking the JBS plant in Greeley, Colorado. And like they say before, it was one of the first major meatpacking strike in the country in over 40 years. So we made history. But for every one of us, it was personal. It was about wages. It was about safety. It was about our working conditions. But most importantly, it was about respect. But let me be clear what respect means for us at the plant at JBS. Respect means you do not push people to work dangerous speed. Respect means you do not run the line short and then expect workers to destroy their bodies just to make up for it. Respect means you need to let people go to the bathroom when they need to and stop treating a basic human needs like it is a problem. And respect means that workers should be able to speak up about safety, about their working conditions, without the fear of being retaliated against. Respect means you treat human beings like human beings and not like machines. And I know I don't have a lot of time left. I'll go ahead and be quick with it. I would say that one of the most powerful things that I saw happening at the JBS strike, it was seeing those same workers taking ownership of their strike. We had over 90 people signing up to become strike captain. And when people come and sign to become strike captain, I think it is very beautiful because they are not just saying, I support the strike. What they're saying is, this is my fight and I have responsibility in this. And it was beautiful. And of course, another thing that I will never forget is seeing people from different countries with different cultures, different religion, standing together saying the same thing and supporting each other. So you could hear different music, different accent, different languages, but it was one fight. And of course we were in Colorado, so the weather wanted to be part of the strike too. One moment it was cold, then windy, and then the sun came out like nothing happened. I mean, it's Colorado. And that matters because when you talk about the strike after it ends, it sounds powerful, right? But when you're actually outside holding a picket sign and it is cold, it is windy, and you are wondering what is going to happen next, that is when you find out that solidarity, it really means a lot, right? And, you know, I also learned that in any serious fight, we are always going to have people with different opinions. People would think differently. But one thing I know is the workers, they must be heard because they know the fear, they know the system, they know everything that is going inside the plant. And lastly, after the strike, a lot of things changed because the company did not just see those workers differently. The workers see themselves differently. People became... So people became more confident, people starting to ask more questions, and more workers started to speak up. And most importantly, they started to understand how actually the process works between the union and the company. Because, you know, for me, that was a real victory because wages matters, the language in the contract matters, but also unity matters for these people. And the people being confident in themselves, it matters also. So today, when I think about the JBS strike, I do not only think about the days that we're outside. I think about what the workers carried back inside with them. They carried back confidence, they carried back unity, and they carried back memory. And they carried back something that I like to call proof. proof that even workers speaking 57 different languages can become one force when the fight is real. Yeah. And so, yeah, that's it. And, yeah, that is the message that I want to leave with you guys today. So we were told in Greeley that we were too different, we were too divided, we were too hard to organize. But in Greeley, Colorado, we proved something different. We proved that workers do not need to speak the same language to be on the same side. And so, yes, I think if meatpackers in Greeley, Colorado can stand up to the giant JBS, then I think anyone, anywhere, any workers can fight back. Thank you, guys.
0: Next is Emily Lumpkin, a member of IBEW Local 968 and CRU, the Caucus of Rank and File Electrical Workers. Here, Emily talks about CRU, a grassroots organization fighting for the soul of the union.
2: I joined the International Brotherhood of Electrical Workers in 2016 after years of struggling with unemployment and minimum wage or below jobs. I was young and I was filled with so much hope about what the union would be like. In so many ways, my union delivered. A college dropout with few prospects, the IBEW gave me skills that will sustain me for a lifetime. It gave me wages higher than I ever imagined that I could make, health insurance, a pension, and the closest friends that I will ever have. And despite all these gains, I found that I was functionally as powerless as I had ever been. My economic conditions had improved, but I still had no fundamental say in their making. I was told by those in the union hall that the union was the members, not the building. I saw very little evidence of this. I heard people in the hall complain about no one showing up to union meetings, and then showed up to union meetings where we did nothing but rubber stamp decisions which we took no part in or which were forced upon us by our international. Contract negotiations were an opaque and mysterious process in which we were not involved at all until a tentative agreement was brought before us. If you're even in a local that allows members to vote on their contract at all. And if we had issues with that tentative agreement, the threat of the arbitration board that the IBEW and the National Electrical Contractors Association, or NECA, jointly managed was used as a stick to beat us into submission. If we didn't accept this agreement, who knows what they would force on us? I discovered that the tension between us as workers and union members and the contractors who employed us was glossed over with words like partnership. An ideology backed up by much of the mandatory contract language that the IBEW and our Contractors Association agree upon and force every single inside wire local to use. One of the many ways that the international body has long been eroding our local autonomy. Decisions about international policy, who holds international office, they're all made through a fundamentally undemocratic convention delegate system, depriving the majority of members of having a voice in how our union is run. Our unions operate as hiring halls, and our contracts are required to contain language allowing employers to refuse to hire a worker for any reason, creating circumstances in which the threat of withholding employment can be used as a weapon against troublemakers. The building trades are distinct from other unions, having maintained reliance on traditional craft unionism in a way that many others have long since discarded. We've long utilized the skilled nature of our work to maintain exclusionary and regressive practices, isolating ourselves from the struggles of our siblings in the working class, even those within the building trades. We have a long and fraught history of infighting and jurisdictionalism, desperate to maintain the work that is ours and prevent others from doing it. This infighting in the building trades only works to the benefit of one group of people, and we all know that it is not us. Right. Given these circumstances, it is likely not very surprising that I showed up at the Labor Notes conference 2 years ago alone, disheartened, and frustrated. I was looking for answers and direction, and it was here that I found it when an IBEW brother handed me a black and white half-page flyer with the name of an organization I never heard of, the Caucus of Rank-and-File Electrical Workers. Today, I stand in front of you speaking at a conference I attended in 2024 completely alone and heartbroken as a proud member of the largest rank and file caucus in the building trades. How many of us have found ourselves desperately wishing that there was some machine that could just turn all of this apathy and anger and grief into action? I have good news. That machine exists. It is the rank and file caucus. We have the blueprints, and you can build it too. We are not professionals. We are construction workers. Many of us, myself included, have come to this work with no previous organizing skills. We look to the work our siblings have done in caucuses like Teamsters for a Democratic Union, Essential Workers for Democracy, and UAW Member Action. But it is through experience together, both victories and defeats, that we have taught each other how to fight on the shop floor and in our unions. So let me tell you a little bit about what a bunch of construction workers can do. CREW was founded in 2023, and we are already starting to establish model, militant, progressive locals that are paving the way for how we want to see our union operate on a larger scale. We've run slates of candidates for union office, and we have won, ensuring that the rank and file has a voice in all the venues where decisions made, and that key information about the ways that our locals actually work are disseminated to all of our members. Our members have mobilized on the job site against things like have mobilized on the job site, refusing to let contractors take away our breaks or force us to work in unsafe conditions. We have been instrumental in passing resolutions for Palestinian ceasefire and defense of immigrants. Impressive victories in a union that is always skewed very conservative. We have created networks of job stewards who have radically transformed their locals, making sure every worker dispatched through our hiring hall is brought into the union and put on a path to being an IBEW journeyman instead of being used as disposable labor on big jobs. CREW members have spearheaded the aggressive organizing of workers many of our locals have traditionally ignored, like women and monolingual Spanish speakers. In support of this, our members have fought for and have won Spanish translations of our contracts, of our bylaws, and of our union meetings. We have opened up contract negotiations in local unions, improving through historic wins like record wage increases and paid time off, that strong contracts are created by rank and file members and not at a bargaining table. And guess what? If a bunch of construction workers can do all this and more, you can too. Accomplishing these things involves no magic. It's hard work. Talking with our coworkers, figuring out what we care about, having the guts to take action, and win or lose, doing it all over again. When we fight, we win. And even if we don't, we learn, we grow, and we adapt. A failure to pass a motion on the floor of a union meeting, get a reform slate elected, or successfully get workers organized to take action on the job site is still an opportunity for members to experience the power of working together. There are no permanent victories and there are no permanent defeats, but there is always a way forward. This is how one member turns into five and how five members turn into the 500. What we do is long, hard work. It is the work of a lifetime. We run up against structures heavy with the weight of history, institutional power, and financial resources. We do this not out of a desire to destroy our union, but out of love for it. That love looks like accountability. It looks like anger turned into action. It looks like standing up and demanding that our union be what it promises it is. As workers, all we have is our labor and each other. And Crew has shown me that that is all that we need. So to every union bureaucrat or contractor or politician who thinks that workers are unruly kids who don't know what's best for ourselves, buckle up, pay attention, and watch what we do next.

0: Good evening, and welcome to another edition of Know Your Rights. This is Michael Amash with the law firm of Blake & Ulig. This month on Know Your Rights, we're going to discuss a new independent contractor rule promulgated by the U.S. Department of Labor. Now, at the outset, I will say that while the discussion of topics such as the independent contractor rule can feel a bit esoteric, they're vitally important to workers and, of course, employers alike. The analysis of who is and is not an independent contractor can fundamentally alter the legal protections afforded workers and impact their ability to organize. When these legal standards are promulgated to benefit large employers, they serve to fundamentally alter the life of millions of American workers and create further imbalance in the employer-employee relationship. Now, let's move on to the proposed rule. The proposed rule restores the independent contractor test from the Department of Labor that was promulgated in 2021. That was issued under the Trump administration. That rule in 2021 was rescinded and replaced in 2024 by the Biden administration. So keep your head on a swivel as we go from administration to administration. A lot of these things continue to change. Now, the 2020-24 rule analyzed independent contractor status based on a, quote, totality of circumstances, using a six-factor test of independent contractor status where no particular factor was more heavily weighted. Under the now-revived 2021 Trump administration rule, two core factors, control over the work and opportunity for profit and loss, are given greater weight and generally are determinative in most cases under the proposed rule. The rule states that an individual is an independent contractor, as distinguished from an employee under the Act, if the individual, as a matter of economic reality, is in business for himself or herself. In contrast, an employee is an individual who, as a matter of economic reality, is economically dependent on the employer for work. The proposed rule provides that the correct analysis is whether the worker is dependent on the employer for continued work, not dependent on the hiring entity for income. Under the proposed rule, five distinct factors inform the, quote, economic dependence inquiry, none of which is dispositive. However, under the rule, the Department of Labor elevates two core factors as the most reliable indicators of economic dependence and thus employee status. The first is the nature and degree of control over the work. This factor weighs in favor of an independent contractor relationship when the individual controls such aspects of the work as setting work schedules, choosing assignments, working with little or no supervision, and is able to work for others. By contrast, an individual is more likely to be an employee if the employer substantially controls such aspects of the job. The proposed rule makes clear that a requirement that the individual, quote, comply with specific legal obligations, satisfy health and safety standards, carry insurance, meet contractually agreed upon deadlines or quality control standards, or satisfy similar terms that are typical of contractual relationships between businesses, does not signify the type of control that would characterize an individual as an employee. I find that to be quite interesting. The second significant factor that will be considered is the individual's opportunity for profit and loss. Under the proposed rule, this factor supports an independent contractor determination, quote, to the extent the individual has an opportunity to earn profits or incur loss based on his or her exercise of initiative or management of his or her investment in or capital expenditure on, for example, helpers or equipment or material to further his or her work. Now, under this prong, an individual does not have to meet both the initiative and investment criteria to be deemed an independent contractor. Now, if these two core factors point to different possible conclusions, the following other factors can help in the guidance under the new rule. The amount of skill required for the work, the degree of permanence of the working relationship between the individual and the potential employer, and whether the work is part of an integrated unit of production. There's no doubt that as this rule works its way through the legal landscape, it will broaden the definition of independent contractor and lead to an increase in the number of individual workers that are now classified as independent contractors. It'll have a fundamental impact on those workers, their interaction with the economy, and the economy that we all exist in every day. That's all the time I have this month for Know Your Rights. Be well.
1: Now it's time for the Heartland Labor Forum calendar. You can find it on our Facebook page at www.facebook.com/Heartland Labor Forum. I will say that the Wyandotte County First Saturday Democratic Breakfast is going to be held at Jalisco's Mexican Restaurant, 5000 State Avenue in KCK. All Kansas Democratic candidates are invited to speak. For the other entries, go to our Facebook page. That's our show for tonight. Thanks, as always, to our engineer, Stephen Hill. Tune in next week when we'll discuss two proposed constitutional amendments in Missouri, Amendment 4 about the initiative petition process, and Amendment 5, which would repeal the state income tax. And we'll talk with Kevin King, former business manager for the Roofers Local 20 and the new mayor of Independence, Missouri. The Heartland Labor Forum is a member of the Labor Radio Podcast Network of over 200 radio shows and podcasts from around the U.S. and the world. 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Tonight, it's People Power Hour with Casey Tenants. Good night.

been listening to the Heartland Labor Forum, a show by and about workers, our workplaces, and our labor movement. We are radio that talks back to the boss. And you can talk back to us, too. 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The views expressed on this show are ours and not necessarily those of KKFI or any of the unions involved. 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

0: Good evening. 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Welcome to the People Power Hour, brought to you by KC Tenants. The opinions expressed on the People Power Hour are those of the speakers and are not necessarily those of KKFI, the board, staff, or volunteers. We like to thank Heartland Labor Forum for the introduction to our show. Today, I'm Val Brooks Davis.
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0: And we're the co-hosts of the People Power Hour. On last month, we celebrated 3 years here at KKFI. I think that is such a great occasion. Tonight, we will replay a show about the Kansas City, Missouri Right to Counsel program. The Right to Counsel program provides free legal services for tenants facing eviction. In 2024, we interviewed Brian Larios of UMKC Law. He is the managing attorney for the Tenant Assistance Initiative, one of three programs contracted to provide free legal assistance to those facing eviction in Kansas City, Missouri. The other two being the Heartland Center for Jobs and Freedom and Legal Aid. Brian Larios provided valuable legal information about the eviction process. So we'll be listening to him.
1: Let's go.
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3: Theme one, part one of our interview with Brian Larios, Kansas City Right to Counsel Program.
4: In eviction court proceedings, landlords usually have the upper hand. They often appear in court with lawyers, while tenants are more likely to arrive alone, if they show up at all. In Kansas City, Missouri, where landlords typically file hundreds of evictions each month, the Right to Counsel Ordinance seeks to balance the scales. Beginning in June of 2022, all tenants threatened with eviction will be guaranteed access to a lawyer if they want one, thanks to the Tenant Right to Counsel Ordinance. We are talking to Brian Larios of UMKC Law School about the Tenant Right to Counsel Program. So, before we get started, Brian, I'd like for you to introduce yourself, tell us a little bit about what you do, what your background is, and who you are.
5: Well, thank you for having me here today. My name is Brian Larios, and I'm the